0: On the next Climate Magic with Dr. Sarah Jaquette Ray.
1: You can hear it in my voice. I am furious. 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
0: Using depth psychology, author Anthea Lawson looks at how activism sometimes gets tripped up. 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
2: I'm Janine Herbst with these headlines. There's confusion over the Strait of Hormuz. Iran says it's closed because Israel keeps attacking Hezbollah in Lebanon. But Vice President Vance says there's no evidence it's closed again. This is Vance is heading to Switzerland for talks between U.S. and Iranian negotiators tomorrow. In Ukraine, at least one person is dead, several injured, including children, after Russian bombs hit an apartment building in Kharkiv early this morning. And the National Weather Service says severe storms, also flooding, are possible over much of the plains and the Midwest. And in the southeast, hot temperatures and stifling humidity are forecast this weekend. Much of Europe is sweltering under a heat wave. I'm Janine Herbst, NPR News.

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8: In the United States, hate speech for adults is constitutionally protected unless it incites imminent lawless action, rises to the level of a true threat, or is considered fighting words.
9: What's the difference between a threat and free speech? And how do we know when to take one seriously?
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9: You're listening to Throughline from NPR, where we go back in time to understand the present. Coming up this hour, what makes a true threat? 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
11: Live from NPR News in Washington, I'm Janine Herbst. There's uncertainty over the Strait of Hormuz. Iran says it's closed because Israel keeps attacking Hezbollah in Lebanon, but Washington says there's no evidence it's closed again. Vice President Vance is headed to Switzerland for critical talks with Iran that are scheduled for tomorrow. NPR's Shondalise Duster has more.
12: Vice President J.D. Vance departed the U.S. for Switzerland Saturday afternoon for negotiations with Iran. Vance told reporters he is hopeful progress will be made on, quote, the nuclear issue, end quote, and a ceasefire in Lebanon between Israel and Hezbollah.
13: Marco and the entire team have been actively managing what's going on in Lebanon despite the headlines. Things are actually getting better there. Things have calmed down a little bit.
12: At least 16 people, including civilians, were killed by Israeli strikes on Saturday, according to the Lebanese National News Agency. Israel says the strikes were a response to Hezbollah firing projectiles at its forces overnight. Shondalise Duster, NPR News.
11: Tensions between Senate Republicans and President Trump is nearing a breaking point. Trump's venting frustration that the chamber is refusing to pass a strict voter ID law. NPR's Sam Greenglass has more.
14: Senate Majority Leader John Thune had a plan to reauthorize a key spy tool, confirm a permanent director of national intelligence before Trump's more controversial acting pick could take over. Then, in the middle of the night, Trump fired off a post blowing up that plan. Republican Senator Lisa Murkowski of Alaska later compared it to sled dogs.
15: If some big distraction, like a moose, comes through and you got half the team going over here and half the team going over here, it is chaos. And then what that musher has to do is he's got to stop and spend all of his time untangling this mess.
14: Thune says he's trying to stay focused on an agenda that will help Republicans win the midterms. Sam Greenglass, NPR News, Washington.
11: Ebola cases continue to rise in eastern Congo with 900 confirmed infections and 234 deaths as health workers struggle to trace contacts and isolate people. Emmett Livingstone reports.
16: Congo says health workers are tracing 72% of the contacts of Ebola patients, but aid workers disagree. In Ituri province, the epicenter of the outbreak, many people are avoiding hospital and deaths are occurring in communities unrecorded. Some senior aid workers say that they're only managing to trace about 40% of contacts. Ituri's health system has been devastated by decades of conflict and neglect. Congolese medical staff there say they're also struggling to isolate suspected Ebola patients. Until recently, patients regardless of ailment were sharing toilet space at a rural hospital. Fixing these problems involves the slow task of building new infrastructure as Ebola spreads fast. For NPR News, I'm Emmett Livingstone in Kinshasa.
11: You're listening to NPR News from Washington. A massive fire in the Dominican Republic yesterday nearly destroyed a luxury resort, forcing nearly 1,700 tourists to evacuate. The Viva Dominicas Beach by Wyndham is popular with U.S. and international tourists on the DR's southeastern coast. The cause of the blaze is under investigation, and fire officials say it apparently spread quickly because of wind, and also the part of the resort's roof was made of thatch. The government of Norway will severely limit the use of artificial intelligence in its schools. Terry Schultz reports declining test scores have led the Nordic country to rethink how it teaches children.
17: Norwegian Prime Minister Jonas Gahr Støre announced a near-total ban on generative AI in elementary schools, saying research shows that its uncritical use increases the risk of skipping important stages of learning. Older students between 14 and 16 can begin to use AI tools under teacher supervision, according to the new plan, and those aged 17 to 19 should be taught how to use AI appropriately in order to incorporate it into their further education and work, concluding that over-reliance on technology contributed to the country's declining test scores. Norway banned smartphones from schools in 2024, and Parliament is due to consider legislation this year making the use of social media illegal for children under age 16. For NPR News, I'm Terry Schultz.
11: In Raleigh, North Carolina, today's streets were packed with cheering fans for a parade and rally celebrating the Carolina Hurricanes, the new Stanley Cup champs. They defeated the Vegas Golden Knights last weekend for the title, and it's their second win. I'm Janine Herbst, NPR News.
18: 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Other contributors include the estate of Joan B. Kroc, whose bequest serves as an enduring investment in the future of public radio and seeks to help NPR produce programming that meets the highest standards of public service in journalism and cultural expression.
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9: You're listening to Throughline from NPR. I'm Rund Abdel-Fattah. August 27th, 1966. A group of mostly teens and men in their early 20s met in Washington, D.C.
20: Right on the Washington Monument grounds near the Sylvan Theater.
9: They were part of the W.E.B. Du Bois Club, a national youth organization sponsored by the Communist Party USA. It was a left-wing group that was riding the wave of the civil rights movement, labor organizing, and anti-big government.
20: They were really protesting the Vietnam War and the racially disparate use of the draft.
9: Black men were only 12% of the U.S. population, but they made up over 30% of the ground combat battalion troops in Vietnam.
20: There was a discussion group about police brutality.
9: And in that group, there was one man named Robert Watts who made an off-the-cuff comment.
20: And allegedly Robert Watts, who was 18 years old at the time, said something to the effect, look, if they make me go fight in Vietnam, the first person I'm going to put in my scope is LBJ. They're not going to make me go kill my black brothers.
9: LBJ, the president. At the
20: yeah, LBJ for Lyndon Baines Johnson, the president of the United States.
9: What Robert Watts actually said was, quote, "If they ever make me carry a rifle, the first man I want to get in my sights is LBJ."
20: When he made that statement, everybody just laughed.
9: But there was someone in the crowd who didn't think it was funny. An investigator with the U.S. Army.
20: You know, scope, president, LBJ, oh my gosh, that's a threat.
9: Over the past few years, threats and harassment against public officials have become much, much more common. And this includes everyone from the President of the United States.
0: It's the third time in a month that shots were fired near President Trump, who was at the White House last night.
9: To members of Congress.
21: Minneapolis man is facing federal and state charges following this week's attack on Democratic Congresswoman Ilhan Omar, who was sprayed with liquid at a town hall event.
9: To state and local officials.
22: There have been some threats, right? Both political and personal to Indiana lawmakers.
9: And even civil servants, like local librarians.
23: This Livingston Parish librarian asked not to be identified.
24: Because they will fire me in a heartbeat.
9: Threats have always been a part of U.S. history, and they've often come in times of political turmoil or cultural tension in the country. But the internet also opened a new chapter in the U.S., making threats easier to make and harder to trace and prosecute. So what is a threat? How has it changed? And how do we balance safety and free speech in a world where the two seem increasingly at odds? I'm Rund Abdelfattah. On this episode of Throughline from NPR, we're going to tell you the stories of the people who have towed the line between protected speech and true threats. And we'll also delve into the Vietnam War and hear why it became known as the Uncensored War, and how journalists helped shape America's perception and policy of that very unpopular conflict.

0: After that army officer overheard Robert Watts make those comments about President LBJ, he was arrested and prosecuted under a federal law from 1917 that made it illegal to threaten the president. And that was one thing that made his arrest pretty unusual, because speech laws in the United States are unusually permissive. The First Amendment protects a lot.
1: We're a free speech outlier in the world.
0: This is David L. Hudson, Jr.
1: I'm an associate professor of law at Belmont University Law School in Nashville, Tennessee.
0: And he's a First Amendment fellow for the Freedom Forum.
1: You know, in many other countries, hate speech is unprotected speech. In the United States, hate speech for adults is constitutionally protected unless it incites imminent lawless action, rises to the level of a true threat, or is considered fighting words. And that's very difficult for a lot of people to accept.
2: If they ever make me carry a rifle, the first man I want to get in my sights is LBJ.
1: Now, when Robert Watts said this, he was not really meaning that he was going to go assassinate President Johnson. He really was saying that this war was unjust, that there was a lot of, obviously, social discrimination, racial discrimination against African Americans, and that the real enemy was the government sending us overseas to fight a war that we really didn't need to have in the first place.
0: And Robert Watts wasn't the first person to have gotten in trouble for saying something about the president.
1: What happened to Robert Watts is a modern-day iteration of what happened to Luther Baldwin back in New Jersey in the time of the Alien Sedition Acts in 1798. Luther Baldwin was a patron in a bar.
0: Who was drunk.
1: President Adams is coming in a procession.
0: A ceremonial cannon salute was planned for the president.
1: And Luther Baldwin allegedly, in nothing more than a drunken rant, said, I hope if they fire at President Adams, they fire through his arse. And he ends up getting prosecuted for violating the Alien and Sedition Act of 1798.
0: The Alien and Sedition Acts made it a crime to publish or speak, quote, false, scandalous, and malicious statements against the federal government. The Federalist-controlled Congress wanted to silence any political opposition in the new republic, which was on the brink of war with France. The act expired just a few years later, in 1801. But in 1917, towards the end of World War I and another moment of national worry, a new law was passed, making it a crime to make threats against the president. This was the law that Robert Watts was arrested for half a century later, when he made those comments about LBJ. The 1960s was a big moment for the First Amendment in the Supreme Court. By the time of the Watts case, several landmark cases over the previous three decades had already helped define what speech was unprotected speech by the First Amendment. Speech like defamation or using, quote, fighting words that are intended to provoke violence, or speech that created a, quote, clear and present danger. And by the 1960s, those First Amendment definitions would be tested and challenged again.
3: I think there are multiple reasons why the 60s became this flashpoint for the First Amendment.
0: This is Marianne Franks.
3: I'm a professor at the George Washington Law School, and I'm also the president and the legislative and tech policy director of the Cyber Civil Rights Initiative.
0: And she's written a couple of books about the First Amendment.
3: There's a lot of clashes happening in the 1960s, a lot of liberal versus conservative, a lot of anti-war versus pro-public order. So I think that's why you're seeing so many tensions and seeing the Supreme Court try to navigate those tensions in the best way it can.
0: As part of those tensions, the U.S. government assigned a special unit of the military
3: called the Army Counterintelligence Corps,
0: whose job was to monitor protests.
3: There was concern that there was espionage and there was concerns about communism. But it had also, by the 1960s, had also become very much a question of, you know, who is someone who is just protesting the kind of efforts that the federal government says we have to be involved in.
0: So that's how an army officer overheard Robert Watts.
3: You got an investigator from that unit who was monitoring these anti-war protests that are happening on the Washington Monument. And that's how all this kicks off.
0: After Watts was convicted of threatening the president, he challenged the ruling in the U.S. Court of Appeals. That court upheld his conviction by a 2-1 vote. But That one dissenting vote by Justice James Skelly Wright would be important.
4: What was the nature of his dissent? What did he say that was his reasoning?
1: Essentially, what Judge Wright is saying is that we've got to allow breathing space for critical speech.
2: Many statements on political affairs may, by implication or through hyperbole, encompass the violent end of the chief executive. The threat of punishment for all such statements would exert a chilling effect on political speech, too drastic to be consistent with the guarantee of free expression.
1: You've got the civil rights movement and you've got the Vietnam conflict. There's reason to have dissenting voices. There's reason to have different points of view, right?
0: And that's what was on the court's mind when it took up the Watts case the following year.
1: The issue they're looking at essentially is whether Watts engaged in an unprotected true threat or whether he engaged in a form of protected speech.
0: But something kind of surprising happens. At least it's surprising to us today. The court decides not to hear any oral arguments in the case. And that's because just a few years before Watts, the Supreme Court had decided another big free speech case, the New York Times versus Sullivan, which protected the media by making it hard for public officials to sue for defamation. In its opinion, the court said, quote, "Debate on public issues should be uninhibited, robust, and wide open, and it may well include vehement, caustic, and sometimes unpleasantly sharp attacks on government and public officials." So when they looked at the Watts case and the Justice Wright opinion, which laid out the context in which Robert Watts made his comments, it was pretty open and shut. The Supreme Court, on April 21st, 1969, issued its ruling.
3: The first threshold question is, what does it mean to make a threat? And that's when they say, we only would be focused here on true threats.
0: True threats.
3: And it's at that point they say, what we mean by a true threat, or what we assume is a true threat, is one that has to be more than just sort of loose talk or political hyperbole.
1: The court focused on what we have now come to refer to as the so-called Watts factors. One was the context in which the statements were made.
0: A group of activists in a political discussion group. Then there was number two.
1: That the threat was not unequivocal, it was very conditional. Right, if they draft me and send me to Vietnam, right, the first person I'm going to put in my scope is LBJ. And then the third thing was the reaction of the listeners, the reaction of the audience. They laughed. They knew it wasn't a serious attempt to assassinate the president. It was a jest.
0: The U.S. Supreme Court ruled in favor of Robert Watts.
1: Justice William O. Douglas, in the Watts decision, writes a separate concurring opinion. And towards the end of his opinion, he essentially says, I thought the days of the Alien and Sedition Act were over. That was one of the sordid, sorriest chapters in our history. And yet here we are again prosecuting somebody for a comment that was really just made in jest. It wasn't a true threat. You know, Luther Baldwin didn't mean for a cannon to fire at John Adams, and Robert Watts didn't mean that he was going to assassinate President Johnson.
0: Watts' conviction was overturned and he was acquitted.
4: What precedent does the Watts case set?
1: What the Watts case established is it actually uses the term true threats. And it says true threats are an unprotected category of speech.
0: So true threats would enter the legal lexicon, like certain obscenities or libel or fighting words.
1: And so Watts is profoundly important because it signifies that true threats are an unprotected category of speech. Watts is also important because it said that not all speech that's critical of the president is a true threat. Not all speech that criticizes public officials.
0: Coming up, what happens when speech is about people who aren't elected?
1: What the U.S. Supreme Court recognized is not all cross-burnings are the same.
0: How white supremacists help define true threats. 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
1: You're listening to Throughline from NPR. I'm Rund Abdelfattah. Today on the show, what's a real threat? And how do you know when you hear one? In 1969, the Supreme Court decision, Watts versus United States, defined a certain category of protected speech, the kind of spouting off about a public official that might be impolite, but was not considered to be a so-called true threat.
2: What we had, honestly, was a period of confusion in the lower courts, because the Supreme Court did not define exactly what a true threat was.
1: That would happen about 30 years later, in the early 2000s, when the Supreme Court took on another true threat case. Actually, two separate cases that were merged together. Both of them revolved around cross burnings.
2: In one case, you had a guy by the name of Barry Elton Black.
3: What we had in the case of Barry Black was he heard that he's from Pennsylvania. He heard that down in Carroll County, blacks and whites were holding hands on the sidewalk.
2: He was a local Klan leader.
1: This is 1998 in Virginia, not during Jim Crow.
3: And so they came down, he came down, and they had this event. They chose a spot near an open stretch of highway where they erected a 30-foot cross. That's as high as these columns.
2: And he burned a cross with the permission of the property owner on a piece of land that was right near a state highway.
3: And they burned it at night with a loudspeaker and talk about taking a 30-30 and randomly.
4: Now, was that,
1: It's hard to hear because Justice Anthony Kennedy speaks over Virginia State Solicitor General William Hurd. But he says the men were talking about randomly shooting black people. And a woman related to the property owner witnessed this and was terrified.
2: There were about 25 to 30 people there, and she was horrified to see these people in Klan hoods.
1: Barry Black was arrested for violating a Virginia state law that outlawed burning a cross in order to intimidate a person or group. And the law specified that any cross burning was inherently evidence of intent to intimidate. Black was convicted and fined $2,500.
2: That was one case. The other case involved two individuals, Mr. O'Mara and Mr. Elliott.
5: In May 1998, Richard Elliott and Jonathan O'Mara attempted to burn a cross on the lawn of Elliott's neighbor.
2: By the name of James Jubilee.
1: James Jubilee was a black man who had moved next door to Richard Elliott.
2: And Mr. Elliott was firing his gun in his backyard. Jubilee had complained to Mr. Elliott's mother. And she responds, well, look, he likes to shoot guns, so he just shoots them in the backyard.
1: Elliot's mom said he shot firearms as a hobby. The backyard was a shooting range. On May 2nd, 1998, Elliot and O'Mara drove a truck onto Jubilee's property. They planted a cross and set it on fire. They were arrested under the same Virginia law as Barry Elton Black.
6: So these two cases were consolidated in front of the Supreme Court. And the question that they were trying to answer was what exactly?
2: Whether this statute itself, which criminalizes burning of a cross with an intent to intimidate others, does it violate the First Amendment?
1: And at the core of that question, and what was debated in the court, was what does the action of burning a cross mean?
2: What's interesting is that the courts conducting oral argument in this case, and they're going about their business. And all of a sudden, a profoundly unusual thing happened. Justice Clarence Thomas asked a question.
7: Mr. Dreeben, aren't you understating the effects of the burning cross?
6: Why is that profoundly unusual?
2: I don't think he had spoken in 6 to 8 years.
6: Wow.
2: At a Supreme Court argument.
1: Justice Thomas, who at the time was the sole black justice on the court, agreed with the state of Virginia. He's like, nobody burns a cross just for the heck of it.
7: It's my understanding that we had almost 100 years of lynching and activity in the South by the Knights of Camellia and the Ku Klux Klan.
2: And all of a sudden he talks about the Klan and the burning cross being a tool used in lynching.
7: And this was a reign of terror, and the cross was a symbol of that reign of terror. Isn't that significantly greater than intimidation or a threat?
4: Even if we, you know, can't necessarily go back and say, did that speaker at that moment when they're burning the cross, was that their intention? To some extent, it doesn't matter, because that is the impact, certainly on someone who is black. What we always know as someone who's targeted by that kind of activity, that is meant to intimidate you and put you in fear that the next step is going to be physical violence. Whether or not that physical violence ever transpires is somewhat beside the point. The point is that that is a sign that is going to cause that kind of fear.
7: And my fear is, Mr. Dreeben, that you're actually understating the symbolism of an effect of the cross.
2: It was really a profoundly significant moment that Clarence Thomas spoke.
1: But it wasn't the only factor they considered. The Supreme Court announced its ruling the following spring, on April 7th, 2003.
8: The Supreme Court today upheld state laws that make cross-burning a crime, but only in limited circumstances where the purpose of the burning is intimidation.
2: And ultimately, what the U.S. Supreme Court recognized is not all cross-burnings are the same.
1: Not all cross burnings are the same.
5: The act of burning a cross may mean that the person is engaging in constitutionally proscribable intimidation, or it may mean only that the person is engaged in core political speech.
1: So even though cross burnings have been used to intimidate black and Jewish people, they've also been used as a part of KKK rituals celebrating their Klan identity. The court said those two scenarios are different.
2: Sometimes people burn crosses as a real intent to intimidate, as a tool of terror, like what Elliot and Omara did to the Jubilee family. Like, you get a cross burned in your backyard, right? You realize what message that sends. People want you dead. People want you to move out of the neighborhood, disappear, or we're going to kill you.
6: Well, because historically it would mean they're going to come and potentially lynch you.
2: Exactly. And that's very different, though, than what Barry Elton Black did. Barry Elton Black burned a cross as part of a Klan meeting as sort of the shared group ideology.
1: In its ruling, the Supreme Court said that in order to be a true threat, quote, the speaker means to communicate a serious expression of an intent to commit an act of unlawful violence to a particular individual or group of individuals, unquote.
2: And so that was profoundly significant, because the Supreme Court, in the course of its decision, gave us at least something close to a definition of a true threat, which what the Watts decision did not do.
1: But still, Justice Clarence Thomas dissented. He believed the very action of burning a cross was inherently meant to intimidate. And that question of what an action was meant to convey would come back to the court decades later. The cases that followed the Supreme Court's 2003 ruling on cross burnings, that they're true threats in some cases, protected political speech in others, revealed a deep divide in the lower courts over whose perspective should get priority when a threat is made. Does the speaker have to know why they're making a threat, actually mean to be threatening when they spoke? Or could a reasonable person just say, no, a threat is a threat, and that's enough? A lot of this confusion in the 2000s paralleled the rise of social media and increasing political and social tension in the country. Lots of threats fell into a gray area. Law professor David Hudson Jr. experienced that firsthand.
2: I'm a white African American, and for a time we were living in Smyrna, Tennessee. And we're walking down the side of the road, and four men drive up in a pickup truck with three Confederate flags almost run us off the road. And they were chanting, white power, white power, white power.
6: Wow.
2: Now, this was at the time that Obama had been elected. And there was something about Obama getting elected that caused this violent, virulent racism to just spew up.
1: Online threats to the president became a major concern after Barack Obama was elected in 2008, which not only made it more difficult for the Secret Service, but has also made it challenging for the Supreme Court. Because the kinds of threats people could make and how easily they could make them was changing fast.
4: If we're worried about the harm that the speech might cause, we maybe do need to think more carefully about how the internet has made it so that there is a kind of mix of speech and conduct almost always, right? You're not just speaking spontaneously when you're online. For better or for worse, you are making some kind of conscious step to type something out and indicate it to someone. You're not just speaking to 70 people. You could be speaking to 7 million people all at different times who might be taking it all in different ways. We've never really seen the Supreme Court grapple with that and suggest that maybe that means that some of the standards have to be changed.
1: Because when the laws don't change, people take advantage.
4: There are many, many abusers who literally get together and talk about the boundaries of the First Amendment and how they can get away with things.
1: And the context around speech online would play a role in another pivotal moment for defining true threats. The story here begins in 2014.
2: Billy Raymond Counterman is a man from Colorado. And he becomes obsessed with this local musician, Coles Whalen.
9: It's 2010, and I am touring nonstop after my first release on Iconic Records.
1: This is Whalen, who has shared her story publicly on social media.
4: At the time when this was happening, Coles Whalen, as she describes it, was sort of up and coming on the Colorado scene. She was making her name as a musician, so she was trying to cultivate her fan base.
9: My career that I had worked so hard for, it felt like it was just about to tip over the edge. What I didn't know then was there was a man who was already fixated on me.
2: And he sends her hundreds, literally hundreds of Facebook messages. He's like this obsessed fan. And she doesn't want anything to do with him. She rebuffs the efforts. She realizes that he's off. And she'll block him, and then he'll come back with another account, and he'll send her more messages.
4: She realized that this person was saying really disturbing things that seemed to indicate that they knew each other, or that he wanted to know her, or that he was watching her.
2: A lot of them are very, I would think they were threatening if I was CW, right?
9: I'm developing this heightened, fearful sense of my surroundings.
4: And it got to the point where she was so scared that he was going to show up at one of her events or might be at her events that she no longer could enjoy the performances. Her bandmates have talked about how she would just seem terrified. She'd be scanning the crowd, looking for someone suspicious.
9: Always looking over my shoulder, always scanning the parking lot before I walk through it. Where is the nearest exit?
4: And she was trying to kind of put it out of her head and just not think about it until a family member did a little research on Counterman and discovered that he had been convicted for making threats against female family members of some years prior. And these were really, really violent threats. And then she got very scared and decided to report it to the police.
1: After she reported this to the police, Billy Counterman was arrested and convicted under a Colorado stalking law that made it a crime to repeatedly communicate with someone in a way that would make a reasonable person suffer serious emotional distress.
4: And he then challenges that on First Amendment grounds, saying the only way that the state is allowed to convict him for stalking is if he intended for his recipient to feel that terror, as opposed to it being the kind of thing a reasonable person would experience as terrifying.
1: Billy Counterman, who was diagnosed with a mental illness, was arguing that he was innocent because he didn't intend for Coles Whalen to feel terrorized.
2: The court uses the Counterman case as the vehicle to answer that unanswered question.
1: Did the speaker have to know that what they said was threatening? Or do we take the word of what a, quote, reasonable person would feel?
10: Our precedent demands that the state make a showing about what the defendant had in his mind.
1: The Supreme Court, in its 7-2 decision, read by Justice Elena Kagan, ruled in favor of Billy Counterman. His conviction was overturned.
10: And we do that again here to ensure that the prosecution of unprotected speech doesn't work to chill valuable protected expression.
2: And essentially what the U.S. Supreme Court said is prosecutors have to show you acted in conscious disregard as to whether your statements would be considered threatening.
4: It's not that you had to actually intend for something to be terrifying, but you had to have known that there was a substantial risk that the person would think of it as terrifying, and you did it anyway.
2: And I think that's a significant development. Justice Kagan wrote that opinion. She's like, if we allow people to be prosecuted without showing any sort of subjective intent or awareness on the part of the defendant, then there is the possibility that people might be prosecuted for sort of hyperbolic political type statements that somebody else might view as a threat that the speaker really didn't intend as a true threat.
1: Okay, so you might be thinking, this wasn't a case about political speech. It was a case about stalking. Aren't those different? The court said, basically, that's not the point here. We have to think about how ruling against Counterman, telling him he wasn't allowed to say what he said, could potentially affect all kinds of speech. Which means that yes, in the name of protecting speech that allows us to be critical of the government or politicians, the court's ruling also has effects on private citizens, including people experiencing domestic abuse or stalkers.
4: You're giving the private stalker even more room to stalk than you would even give someone who would have been able to criticize a political figure.
1: In the first true threats case in 1966, the court ruled that Robert Watts was allowed to make a hyperbolic statement about shooting President LBJ in a context where it was clear he was making a political point about the Vietnam War, not an actual true threat against the president's life. 50 plus years later, when Billy Counterman sent hundreds of messages to a musician, the court also said that was not a true threat because the government had not proven that Counterman had at least some understanding that this speech was threatening. And the court vacated Counterman's conviction in order to preserve the rights of the Wattses of the world.
6: I know that we've spent a lot of time talking about the legalese, and I know you've said for years you're focused on the legalese, but when we think about the context surrounding that Watts case, it was so important, right? Like the fact that this was peak civil rights era, you have political assassinations happening in the country, you have these very big kind of existential questions facing the country. That moment feels super similar in a lot of ways to the moment we're in now. And so thinking about the context today, does that change or influence how you're thinking about these various cases and this question of true threats fundamentally?
2: Well, I worry just in this era of incredible political divide and great political polarization and just vitriolic rhetoric that you see on social media, I think they're just simply going to be more true threat prosecutions. Sometimes they'll target people who really did not intend their statements to be threatening.
6: And I guess that's the, you know, a through line of this whole story is that figuring out that boundary, right, between the real threats, the true threats, and the hyperbolic or perceived true threats it's impossible, it seems, to get it completely right.
2: Exactly. It's an enduring question. It's a very difficult question. And I think it just shows you why this is so relevant and germane today.
4: If we think that free speech is so important because we want there to be freedom for the public, for the people to be able to criticize public officials and to speak freely and criticize the government, are we doing anything really to hold back the force of the government from repressing dissenting voices and from engaging in outright violence against those that they think disagree with their perspectives?

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1: Hello, Anitnak Brian Mead Jr. Hello, my name is Brian Mead Jr. with the Wiat Tribe's Da Guru Lui Cultural Center, bringing you this week's Sulalak Phrase of the Week. This week's phrase is Kui Let Sul. This is the word for the peregrine falcon. Did you know the peregrine falcon is one of the fastest animals in the world? They have been recorded flying at a top speed of over 200 miles per hour while they dive under their prey from above. And another fun fact, although non-intentional, the B-2 Spirit Bomber manufactured by Northrop Grumman, if looked at from the side, closely resembles the diving form of the peregrine falcon. Kui Let Sul. To learn more or practice this week's phrase yourself, visit www.wiat.us or follow the Da Guru Lui on Facebook. Hoop. Thanks.
0: 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You're listening to Throughline from NPR. I'm Rund Abdelfattah. During the Vietnam era, the way journalists reported on war dramatically changed. The conflict earned the moniker the Uncensored War. It was one of the first times footage from overseas was consistently present in the everyday lives of Americans through newspapers, radio, and television broadcasts. And it changed the way war was perceived by millions of Americans and ultimately American policy.
2: War in South Vietnam. An ugly war in a far-off place to which the United States is deeply committed.
0: It's 1964. U.S. military advisors have already been in Vietnam for over a decade.
3: By the spring of 1964, the Viet Cong had reached a strength of an estimated 60,000 troops and controlled nearly 68% of South Vietnam's villages and hamlets.
0: Successive U.S. administrations said they were in Vietnam to prevent communism from spreading throughout Southeast Asia. And things weren't going well. But most Americans weren't paying much attention to the conflict.
4: This is a war that begins in a very sort of slow way that initially was largely ignored.
0: This is Susan Carruthers, historian at the University of Warwick and author of the book, The Media at War. Jim Crow, political assassinations, voting rights, those domestic issues were much more top of mind. But then...
3: On the night of August 4th, 1964, President Johnson appeared on national television.
5: Renewed hostile actions against United States ships on the high seas in the Gulf of Tonkin have today...
0: Following a disputed incident in the Gulf of Tonkin involving an exchange of fire between U.S. and North Vietnamese ships, Congress, with near unanimous support in the House and Senate, then passed the Gulf of Tonkin Resolution, which authorized President Lyndon Johnson to escalate military involvement in Vietnam without a formal declaration of war. And suddenly, the draft was ramped up.
4: And more thousands of American men sent there.
0: Which led more Americans to ask questions about the war. And news outlets responded.
6: This is what the war in Vietnam is all about.
7: American soldiers hiking their way through the sweaty jungles of South Vietnam, searching for an elusive enemy.
4: And of course, by 1967, 1968 is a staple of the nightly news on television.
8: It first appeared that the Marines had been sniped at and that a few houses were made to pay.
0: Film reels would be flown to Tokyo for quick editing and developing, and then flown to the U.S. There were three main networks broadcasting news from Vietnam, ABC, NBC, and CBS. And the big publications like the New York Times and Time Magazine also sent their reporters there.
7: Blue didn't want to come to Vietnam, and he'd much rather be a businessman than a soldier. But right now, he's in charge of the lives of 21 men.
9: most of the reporting focused on the U.S. perspective. American soldiers, policy, military strategy.
4: We might see Vietnamese peasants in obvious anguish, distressed, grieving, but mostly the Vietnamese who featured in American news broadcasts were silent.
9: Unlike in previous conflicts, like World War II, the U.S. military made a conscious decision not to formally censor journalists. They saw Vietnam as more of a limited conflict, not a full-scale war.
10: I remember the day after I got there, I was asked to a party on top of the roof of the best hotel, the Carabel. There was roses and champagne and all kinds of wonderful things. You'd think you were at home, you know. But then over the edge of the parapet, you could see these flares coming up. And the question was whether it was incoming or outgoing. You would never know till it happened.
9: This is Frances Fitzgerald. She goes by Frankie. In 1966, Frankie flew to Vietnam sort of on a whim. She was 26, from a wealthy family, and curious about the world. So she decided to take a break from her local reporting job in New York to travel to Southeast Asia, wanting to see the place where her father had deployed during World War II. She went to Thailand, Laos, and eventually landed in Vietnam.
10: I thought I would just spend a month there, do an article or two, pay my airfare back. But when I got there, I found I couldn't leave. I mean, I'd never seen a war before, of course, and was all too fascinating.
9: And as a freelance journalist, she could pretty much report whatever stories she wanted.
10: It just occurred to me that the thing that was missing was that the American high command knew nothing about the Vietnamese.
11: Every evening, a girl on spindle heels picks her way over the barrier of rotting fruit and onto the sidewalk. Behind her, the alleyway carpeted with mud winds back past the facade of new houses into a maze of thatched huts and tin-roofed shacks called Bui Phat, one of the oldest of the refugee quarters.
9: She got articles printed in the Village Voice, The Atlantic, the New York Review of Books, and the New York Times Magazine, centering the Vietnamese perspective.
12: So walk me through, like, how did you actually go about getting that perspective? Because I'm assuming you didn't speak Vietnamese.
10: Well, I found several interpreters along the way. That wasn't hard to do because people wanted to do that. You make a lot of money that way.
12: And how would you know if someone was a good interpreter if you don't speak Vietnamese?
10: I could feel it.
9: Frankie would travel around the South Vietnamese countryside with her interpreter, hoping to connect with people. But she wasn't always welcomed with open arms.
11: Americans do not normally walk through the slums, not the real slums, like those in the outlying areas.
9: She remembers going into a community where refugees were living in makeshift homes built on planks atop a marsh.
10: They were angry at being displaced from their villages and put in this marsh.
11: Gigantic sewers, lakes full of stagnant filth.
9: And suddenly,
11: a pebble sails out and falls gently on the stranger's back. It is followed by a hail of stones.
9: She began getting pelted with stones.
10: I was sort of offended by the sense that I thought, what have I done? But I could very well understand if I had to live in such a place, I perhaps would be throwing stones too.
11: These refugees lose their lands, their families, their ancestral homes, and the structure of their lives.
9: Frankie says the key to finally connecting with people was just continuing to show up.
10: They would realize that you were not going to come and blow up the village.
12: How did you approach fact-checking? Either things that the local Vietnamese people were telling you or the things that the U.S. military or the Vietnamese local police were telling you?
10: Well, sometimes it was absolutely impossible. You just have to do the best you could, find other sources that said the same thing. I think we're given certain leeway by our editors. There was a rule that you couldn't prove anything in a story by quoting a Vietnamese.
12: Wow. So it was pretty explicit that if your source was a Vietnamese person versus an American commander, let's say, the two statements are not equal.
10: Not equal. Not equal.
9: And there were times when she felt the reality she was witnessing would be too unbelievable to her readers.
10: I went to see the civilian hospital. And then, you know, we see all these Vietnamese on beds outside their rooms with terrible burns, which they had from napalm. You know, to describe it right here is almost impossible for me. It was so awful. I didn't know what to do. I reported some of it, but just not the really gruesome details.
12: Why did you leave the most gruesome details out, do you think?
10: Well, because I felt there wouldn't be credible, really. I didn't have an organization behind me. Everybody had this internal censor, which sort of said, you know, how far can I go with this?
12: Is journalism's role to push the conversation if that's where the truth is leading, or is it to meet people where they are until they're ready to hear the sort of bigger ecstatic truth?
10: Well, it's probably to do the first, but at the expense of not having it printed at all.
11: To one people, the war would appear each day, compressed between advertisements and confined to a small space in the living room. The explosion of bombs and the cries of the wounded would become the background accompaniment to dinner.
9: In 1972, Frankie published a series of articles in The New Yorker detailing her years of reporting from Vietnam. They were then turned into a book called Fire in the Lake, which won the Pulitzer Prize.
11: For the other people, the war would come one day out of a clear blue sky. In a few minutes, it would be over. The bombs, released by an invisible pilot with incomprehensible intentions, would leave only the debris and the dead behind.
9: It was the first major

0: opinion had dramatically begun to shift going into 1968. U.S. troop numbers were at an all-time high. And then came the Tet Offensive. Communist forces swept through more than 100 South Vietnamese cities, towns, and villages. American and South Vietnamese troops fought them back, and the North suffered huge losses. It was militarily a win for the U.S., but optically, it was a resounding defeat. Reporters sent back photos that shook the American public. In one, a South Vietnamese soldier stands over a North Vietnamese prisoner, pistol in hand, carrying out an execution. Another shows bloodstains, bullet holes, and dead bodies at the U.S. Embassy. Susan Carruthers says, for much of the war in Vietnam, the news media
1: was absolutely beholden to this Cold War template that the United States was there to try to prop up beleaguered South Vietnam. And that changes only really after the consensus on Capitol Hill itself has started to break down. Editors are more willing to sort of push the boundaries of the sayable, the showable.
2: It seems now more certain than ever that the bloody experience of Vietnam is to end in a stalemate.
0: About a month after the Tet Offensive, Walter Cronkite, the anchorman for CBS Evening News, known then as the most trusted man in America, recorded this broadcast after a trip to Vietnam.
2: It is increasingly clear to this reporter that the only rational way out then will be to negotiate, not as victors, but as an honorable people who lived up to their pledge to defend democracy and did the best they could.
0: After hearing this broadcast, President Johnson reportedly said, "If I've lost Cronkite, I've lost Middle America." And within weeks, decided not to run for re-election. The war continued for another 7 years, until 1975, when the U.S. withdrew the last of its combat troops. Journalists were both credited with and blamed for ending the war. They had risked life and limb, often without the safety of a military escort, to report the facts on the ground. Dozens died covering the conflict. And in the end, those Vietnamese-era journalists forever changed the way we see, understand, and engage with the story of war. That's it for this week's show. I'm Rand Abdel-Fattah. Throughline was created by me and Ramtin Arablouei. This episode was produced by me and
3: Sarah Wyman,
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11: Skylar Swenson.
0: Fact-checking for this episode was done by Kevin Vogel. Thanks also to Johannes Durge, Cheyenne Butler, Beth Donovan, Yolanda Sangweni, and Tommy Evans. This episode was mixed by Robert Rodriguez. Music for this episode was composed by Ramtin and his band, Drop Electric, which includes
6: Naveed Marvi,
12: Sho Fujiwara,
13: Anya Mizani.
0: And finally, if you have an idea or liked something you heard on the show, please write us at throughline@npr.org. And if you're open to us giving you a call back, leave your number too. We might feature your idea in an upcoming episode. Also, make sure to follow us on Apple, Spotify, or the NPR app. That way, you'll never miss an episode. 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
1: Sammy had seen it before. 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

0: Welcome back to a special Snap Judgment Radio Lab Marriage, the Deliverance episode. My name is Glenn Washington. When last we left, Sammy joined a church with a pastor who gave him the embrace that his father did not. But then he found himself in a moral face-off with a street preacher.
1: Sammy was strolling through campus.
2: There was a street preacher who was heckling students who walked by and using the Bible to do so. If he saw somebody that didn't look like the straight-laced version of a Christian that he thought someone should, he would single them out and start throwing scriptures at them and telling them that they need to repent. So I decided to stand next to him. And when he would throw out scriptures that were unloving and uncaring, I would counter with the scripture that affirmed God's love for them. He was not pleased. But then when he realized that I capped it up with the scripture at the end, he was like, well, I guess I can't push back against that.
1: But when the street preacher targeted someone passing by that he assumed to be gay,
2: then he turned to me and he was like, no, that one's gay. And I was like, gay people are loved by God too. And he was like, what are you talking about? Where do you go to church? Who would let you believe that gay people are loved by God as they are? They need to change. I was like, we do not need to change. I am gay. And my pastors at church are aware of that. And he was like, who are your pastors? And I'm over here all big and bold and brazen. I'm like, he think he gonna say something to my pastors that they don't know. And he's like, I've got to call them. I'll let the whole denomination know. So the next day, I get a call from my pastor. And he simply tells me that he would like for me to come to his office that day if possible. And so I show up at the church. I walk in. I'm not worried. I'm not bothered. I mean, it's church. This is my space. But when I walk into his office and see the look on his face, I realize there's a problem. And he said, I got this voicemail. And I immediately think, this can't be about the street preacher. Can it be? And then he tells me, Sammy, this has been a problem for a while, and I just haven't wanted to say anything. And I was like, what do you mean? He was like, I've had more than one conversation with people at this church. After I preached my sermon about homosexuality, more than one person came to me and said, well, in your sermon, you said that you can't be gay and be a Christian, but Sammy's gay, and he very clearly loves Jesus, so it doesn't really seem like that's true. People know that you're sharper than me. You're getting your PhD. So when you say stuff, people listen to you. And he said, how am I supposed to run a church if people are questioning whether I understand the Bible properly? It's like, so what would you, how, where will we go from here? And he said, you need to stop talking about homosexuality, and you need to stop telling people that you're a gay person, that you're same-sex attracted, like this entire subject, I'm putting the kibosh to it. You're not talking about this anymore at our church. I was like, are you asking me to go back into the closet? And I was like, you do know that that's an impossible decision, right? And he's like, Sammy, that or I'm going to need you to leave. Now, I wanted to tell people about what happened. I wanted to tell people so that they would understand what occurred.
1: But Sammy never got the chance to do that.
2: So he called an all church meeting, and one of my friends, knowing what was about to occur, took me out of town so that I wouldn't be around when it happened.
1: But later, Sammy gets a text on his phone. It's a video of the pastor at this church meeting.
2: He told everybody that I was a danger to Christian community because I had been ensnared in sexual sin.
1: Wow.
2: And it was really, really tough to hear someone else take the liberty to tell my story, because I was only out to a handful of people at the church at the time. To hear someone take that and declare it to an entire group of hundreds of people and... It really tore me up.
1: When do you tell your parents that you've been excommunicated?
2: Immediately. I went home and I cried. And My mom and dad, of course, wanted to understand why, because I was a grown man at, 25, crying in their house. And I told them what happened, and they were upset.
1: His mom comforted him, clearly felt bad that her son was hurting. And his dad, he looked really angry, which Sammy figured was his quiet agreement with that pastor.
2: After that, no one from that church continued associating with me. And that's part of how excommunication tends to work. There's like soft excommunication where you can continue to at least show up, but you don't get to be officially a member at a church. And then there's hard excommunication where you can't even come to the church itself.
3: Wait, and which one?
2: Oh, I got hard excommunication.
3: Oh my God.
2: Yeah. Yeah. And so overnight, that entire community of people stopped speaking to me. So I just didn't have social connection anymore. Didn't know how I would reestablish social connection, and just felt really sad and depressed. So I threw myself into my graduate school work. I was at the university all day, every day, sometimes doing 18-hour days, where at the end of the day, like, there was nothing to do but sleep.
1: All this time, Sammy had been working on a theory for his doctorate thesis.
2: I was trying to figure out what was leading to these massive die-offs in honeybee colonies.
1: Colony collapse disorder, maybe you remember this. It was a big mystery over a decade ago. And people had come up with all kinds of conspiracy theories about why bees were dying off. Maybe it was secret government activities or cell phones. But Sammy, along with many other scientists, believed that at least one of the culprits was a parasite, a little parasitic mite that was somehow infecting the bees.
2: In addition to that, in order to test that theory, I had to find a way to raise those parasites in the lab, which is something that people haven't been able to do. We had an old rickety incubator that sometimes would go down, and you had to be there in case it did to reset it, or all of your mites would die. And it was something that took constant trial and error over and over and over of me trying different things and babysitting these mites, constantly being there.
1: And not only did he manage to keep these little critters alive,
2: but I was able to get them to reproduce in the lab. I was able to get them to survive in this context that I made of an in vitro rearing system for them.
1: This was a really big breakthrough. Sammy was actually one of the people to crack the case for why so many bees were dying.
2: It was my research on these parasites that showed that they're actually liquefying the bee's liver and sucking that out of their body. And I was able to achieve something.
3: You're like an unparalleled scientist and human and science communicator, and it's a rare career. And it's sort of like to picture some of that starting out of that loneliness and that exile is really, that's hard.
2: It's a big chunk of the origin story. I look back on that constantly and think, man, that experience at church hurt me in such a way where it caused me to do something that was really great, but I can't look at what I achieved there and not feel a little bit conflicted about it, because that project came out of a lot of hurt.
1: And somewhere along the way, as he was focusing on all these little bugs, his phone lights up with a text message from his dad saying,
2: I need to talk to you. My dad and I weren't having a lot of conversation. We weren't talking very much. So I wasn't expecting anything good when he sent me that text message. He said, come on, let's go to the Olive Garden, which is his favorite restaurant in the world. We got to the Olive Garden, and he told me that he'd been doing some thinking. And that he was really, really upset about what had happened to me at that church.
4: I was kind of, you know, feeling your pain, what you were going through and so on and forth. You know, you can feel that, you know, coming from another person if they're going through a certain ordeal or whatever in life.
1: This, of course, is Sammy's dad, Pastor Roosevelt Ramsey.
4: You have a tendency to feel that pain, and especially somebody, someone close to you, like a son. I was hurt too, you know, that they would do this thing to you.
2: And he told me that he was really upset with my pastor for the ways that he had talked about me being a gay man.
4: Well, my thoughts about him is that he just really didn't go to the Lord and, you know, ask God what's going on here.
2: And I was kind of confused at this point.
3: Yeah.
2: I was like, Dad, this is... He used the exact same language that you use.
5: When I did come out to you, you came in my room, you asked me to consider, you know, changing. You asked me to consider getting prayed for, getting delivered. You asked me to consider, like, all of these ways of not being gay. And it made me feel pretty distant from you.
4: At that time and point, you know, my feelings, my emotions, all that stuff was all out there, you know? So when this hit me, man, it was like a meteor or something come out of space and boom, you know? But that's why I had to pray and ask God, you know, to help me in this situation. And what happened after that, you know, then I began to feel different about it, you know?
2: I think it just really, really got to him to see me so sad. Mm-hmm. And he explained that that forced him into introspection. Huh. It forced him to recognize the same way that that pastor was treating you, I've been treating you. And so I couldn't be mad at him without being mad at myself.
1: And then, unbeknownst to Sammy at the time, Pastor Ramsey did the same thing that Sammy had done. He went to the Bible, searching for guidance.
4: The Bible, if you look into the Bible, it's all a great big love story.
5: Amen to that.
4: Yeah, how God loved us. Mm-hmm. And that's how we are supposed to love each other.
5: Mm-hmm.
4: You know, and because you came out and said that you was a gay man and so on and so forth, you know, that's no reason for me not to love you anymore. Mm-hmm. If anything, it's for me to love you even more.
5: This idea that it is about love, that man looks at the outward appearance, man looks at how these things appear, but God actually sees the heart of it. The fact that my dad and I were resonating on that same wavelength, it was really beautiful to me. Like, it hit me really hard.
4: Awesome. God don't operate like that. God is about love, you know?
2: He had told me that he was, I guess at this point you could call it coming around, but I feel like I've come around.

0: A very, very big thank you to Sammy Ramsey and Pastor Roosevelt Ramsey for sharing their story. And a fun fact is that Sammy turned his father onto bees.
1: Oh, let me interject some right here. Mm-hmm. And because of my beautiful, wonderful son here, Samuel, I'm now what I call an American beekeeper. Mm. I'm going to my fourth year, and I think I'm doing it pretty good with the guidance of my son here, Samuel Ramsey. So I thank God for that, you know. And we have a relationship like never before.
0: You learn more about him and his work with bees in particular on his website. You can find the link to that in our show notes. And you should know, Sammy and Lulu make a kids podcast for Radiolab. It's called Terrestrials. And they just dropped an episode, The Dad Venture, all about dads in the animal world. It's a super fun romp. Terrestrials, wherever you get your podcasts. The original score was by Nicholas Marks, was produced by Lulu Miller from Radiolab, and Snap Judgment's own Nancy Lopez.

you're quoted as if it were a real Bible verse and not just something made up for the movie Pulp Fiction, and you would still not be as far away from the news as this is. But this is

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1: The $70 billion supplement industry is set to double in the next 7 years, in part thanks to lax regulation.
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5: Live from NPR News, I'm Dale Willman. Iran's military says it has once again closed the Strait of Hormuz to all maritime traffic. Officials say that's because the U.S. has failed to stop Israel's bombing campaign in Lebanon, which is a requirement in the preliminary agreement signed by President Trump to end the war. Israeli strikes Saturday killed at least 16 people. NPR's Carrie Khan has more.
6: Iran cited Israel's ongoing killing and displacement in Lebanon as one reason for closing the vital strait, along with Israel's refusal to withdraw from Lebanon, where it is fighting Iranian-backed Hezbollah militants. Israel says it is defending itself. Hezbollah says Israel is trying to sabotage the fragile preliminary peace pact between the U.S. and Iran, which stipulates that hostilities on all fronts, including Lebanon, must cease. U.S. Central Command military, however, says the strait is open and says more than 50 ships have passed through on Saturday. Carrie Khan, NPR News, Tel Aviv.
5: Ukraine's President Volodymyr Zelensky says Ukrainian-made long-range drones have struck a Russian oil refining facility in Siberia. It's Ukraine's latest attack on Russia's oil infrastructure, which is a pillar of the Russian economy. NPR's Jeronica Kissis has our reports.
7: The regional governor of the southeastern city of Zaporizhia says Russian glide bombs hit apartment buildings there, killing and injuring civilians. Meanwhile, in his evening video address, Zelensky said Ukrainian defense tech companies are quickly modernizing drones to strike even deeper into Russia. He said the latest strikes hit a Russian oil refinery in western Siberia that's 2,000 kilometers from the Ukrainian border, about 1,200 miles. He added that these strikes on Russia's oil infrastructure are a fair response to frequent Russian strikes on Ukrainian cities. Joanna Kakissis, NPR News, Kyiv.
5: The Justice Department released a memo this week that quietly calls into question longstanding civil rights protections for Americans with disabilities. NPR's Corey Turner has the latest.
8: For decades, the courts and Republican and Democratic administrations alike have agreed when it comes to serving Americans with disabilities, states have to provide support in home or in the communities where they live. Institutionalization should be a last resort. But a new Justice Department memo argues there is no integration mandate forcing states to provide these local targeted services. Pushback from the disability community was swift. Advocates warned the memo could bring a return to what was once common practice, de facto segregation of Americans with disabilities in nursing homes and large institutions. The Justice Department did not respond to an NPR request for comment. Corey Turner, NPR News.
5: And you're listening to NPR News. Russia has freed 24 Filipino workers who were held in Siberia for months without charges. Local reports say they may have been victims of illegal job recruitment. Russia says they'll be sent back to Manila. The National Weather Service has issued an extreme heat watch for the Grand Canyon. The watch begins midday Monday and will be in place until Tuesday night. Temperatures at the bottom of the canyon are expected to reach or exceed 110 degrees Fahrenheit. The warning follows recent heat-related issues, including the deaths of three hikers. Buzz Lightyear and his pals appear headed to infinity and beyond in Toy Story 5. NPR's Bob Mondello has our details.
9: As a fifth quell in Pixar's most popular storyline, the new Toy Story movie was always expected to get kids out of the house.
10: Bonnie, screen time's over now. Okay.
9: The story of Toys versus Tech has already sold $71 million worth of tickets in North America on its first day, including previews.
11: We're going to need backup.
9: That should set it up for a three-day total near $160 million.
11: No way.
9: Easily the biggest opening weekend of 2026. Overseas ticket sales have also been brisk, so the worldwide weekend total is expected to top $250 million. Bob Mondello, NPR News.
5: Cody Gakpo and Brian Broby each scored two goals as Netherlands pounded Sweden 5-1 in World Cup action in Houston Saturday. It was Sweden's worst World Cup showing since the loss to Brazil in 1950. And in Toronto, Denise Undaf scored twice after coming in as a sub in the second half as Germany defeated Ivory Coast 2-1. I'm Dale Willman, NPR News.
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17: Now, supplements are everything from creatine or bovine colostrum, sometimes put in a martini, to your daily vitamin C gummies or echinacea. 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Okay, what if we want to make a supplement?
18: Okay.
17: Like a real NPR Planet Money branded supplement.
18: Awesome.
16: This is Frank Cantone, the chiseled CEO of SMP Nutra Supplement Manufacturing Partner. They make supplements.
18: Capsules, tablets, powders, soft gels, gummies.
17: I think it would be cool to have like a little microphone-shaped gummy or a little planet okay. or a little money gummy. A money gummy?
18: We could do those.
17: Or maybe we do a powder that you just like add water to and down it real quick.
16: And it's called the money shot.
17: Frank really wanted us to think about our Planet Money audience and what supplement you find people might want. You know, smart, busy, capable people.
18: So do we want something that helps people focus, right? Do we want to help people have more energy? Is that the type of product that we want to offer?
17: That sounds great. I'm always tired.
16: There are so many supplements already out there that claim to help with brain function or focus. There's ashwagandha or theanine.
17: But for our potential focus gummy or shot, Frank actually suggests creatine or lion's mane or other mushrooms if we want focus.
16: Focus would be awesome. Also, I would like thicker hair.
18: Okay.
16: Can I do that?
18: Yeah, I mean, we could add collagen to this cocktail, which would help with hair growth and hair thickness.
17: Hold on. We're going to have a gummy that's like, it gives you focus and it gives you thicker hair?
18: It's doable, for sure.
17: Is it smart?
18: I feel like it hits two needs that everyone really has a problem with, right?
17: If there is something that you want your mind or your body to do, Frank will find the ingredient for you. Like, you want to burn fat? Maybe throw some green tea in there.
16: We walk through all the things. Ingredients, shapes, flavors.
17: Kiwi?
18: For sure.
17: Honeydew? Honeydew is a super good flavor.
18: No one does just kiwi.
17: Oh, they it's do not
18: strawberry
17: good on its own.
18: Kiwi.
17: We talked colors. Ours would be green, of course. And right there on the spot, we got an estimate. for the smallest possible order of our fully customized, I would argue, very tasty supplement.
18: It's going to be around 8,333 bottles. Based upon the ingredients we're talking about, it's going to range from like $4.50 to
17: $7. $4 times 8,300-ish bottles?
18: Mm-hmm.
17: So 33,000, and then you do half up front.
16: Which is not that bad if you're looking to start your own business, but there is a cheaper option too.
18: For our stock formulas, you're in the game for, you know, $5,500.
17: Yeah, they do have more than 800 gummies and pills and powders ready to go already. These are their stock options that we can just slap our own Planet Money label on and call it our special Planet Money energy supplement. So could we say on the label, like, this will help with mental clarity and burn fat?
18: We'll guide you down the right way to say it. I might say supports metabolism.
17: Oh.
18: Or, you know.
17: Like this. Okay. Okay, supports metabolism.
18: Exactly.
17: Hello and welcome to Planet Money. I'm Sarah Gonzalez.
16: And I'm Jane Black.
17: Jane is a food politics reporter in D.C. She has been watching what people call big wellness get bigger and bigger and more powerful.
16: And if you think supplements are popular now, just wait. Sales are expected to double over the next 7 years.
17: Now, we are not going to make our own supplement.
16: We are not going to sell one.
17: We were going to do it.
16: We were going to do it.
17: We were going to do it.
16: You know, started to make us a little bit nervous.
17: Which is kind of a bummer because we do want more energy.
16: And thicker hair.
17: And thicker hair, apparently.
16: It was so tempting, especially because it's just so easy to make one.
17: The supplement industry has been fully cashing in on our love of silver bullets and a magic pill.
16: Today on the show, how lax regulations are making that possible.
17: And why Americans wouldn't have it any other way.
16: Yeah, like, what do you take?
18: Definitely taking a multivitamin, taking magnesium before bed, berberine, typically before a heavy meal. I'm taking trace minerals, take some diindolymethane, boron, K2 and D3 in a fat-soluble soft gel, 15 grams of creatine before my second coffee.
17: Frank, this is so many supplements.
18: It's not as many as you would think. It's like, on a given day, 6 or 7.
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16: Okay, we are not here to prove or disprove whether supplements work, but we do want to say that experts and scientists tend to agree there is no evidence that supplements make healthy people healthier.
17: Now, if you're pregnant, there is evidence that folic acid decreases the risk of certain birth defects. And if you have a condition or you're deficient in something, like you're anemic or deficient in iron, then yeah, sure, an iron supplement could help with that if a doctor recommends it. But if you're not deficient, then you probably don't need it. Frank Cantone, the supplement maker who takes not that many supplements every day, he is a big believer in supplements.
16: Frank built this huge supplement factory in Florida that he says makes millions of supplements a year, and he wants the industry to be reputable and safe. When people ask for something impossible, even us, he says no.
17: I would like to sleep better at night and have more energy during the day.
18: Yeah, so you're not going to be able to make one product that puts you to sleep and then wakes you back up. We've had people try to do that.
17: Frank says he also gets requests all the time to like jam-pack supplements with so much of one ingredient that it becomes unsafe. And he will say no to that too.
18: Someone comes to us. We want to make this. And we say, well, that is not exactly possible. So they'll go to someone else and they'll say, hey, can you make this? Someone says, yes. All of a sudden it's in the market, but no one's checked what's really in it.
16: Frank says a lot of people selling supplements came to this business because supplements are a good business.
18: Because it's something people take every month and they reorder, right? I can sell the same green superfood powder every month and that customer lifetime value is going to go way up.
16: Frank told us that the supplement business really, really took off during COVID. In fact, supplement sales have increased around 50% since before the pandemic. There's also the wellness influencers on TikTok and Instagram. They've also contributed to the jump in sales.
17: And then there's also just like a lot of distrust in institutions and the government and the pharmaceutical industry right now. And even though supplement makers are companies too, people feel like they're this more natural anti-establishment alternative.
16: Even our own Health and Human Services Secretary, RFK Jr., he's a big fan of supplements. His acting FDA commissioner wants to make them even easier to make and to sell.
17: And there's a long history of people in the United States trying to test the limits of the free market and sell you some magic pill.
16: But it was really hard to do anything about it. Supplements have always been really hard to regulate. They're kind of a food because, you know, they're designed to supplement your diet. But they're also pills or gummies or powders. You know, they come in a jar with a label claiming to address your health problems. They feel like a drug. But drugs have to go through this really rigorous testing to prove that they work. Supplements do not. Supplements live in this weird no man's land.
17: In 1966, the FDA proposed a disclaimer be displayed in prominent type, basically saying that you can get your vitamins and minerals from the foods we eat and that there is no scientific basis for routine use of supplements.
16: But Congress got more than 2 million letters, which was actually more than they ever got during Watergate. So no disclaimers.
17: Yeah, didn't go through. In the 70s, the FDA's official position was still that supplements are, quote, nutritionally irrational. But it didn't matter to anyone. Every time the FDA and Congress has tried to make supplement rules, the thing that got in the way was you, the consumer.
11: The public really, really loves their supplements. Yeah.
16: This is Melanie Benesch. Melanie is a lawyer who focuses on food and drug regulations at the Environmental Working Group, which has for years advocated for safer consumer products and more regulation. She says the last time Congress even attempted to regulate supplements was in the early 90s. And the consumer revolt that followed basically killed any serious effort to regulate supplements ever again.
17: That story starts in Kent, Washington. There was some alternative medicine clinic, and the proprietor there was accused of illegally injecting patients with these high-dose concoctions of vitamins and minerals that the FDA repeatedly told them were unsafe.
16: One day, FDA agents show up with the local police and kick down the door of the clinic. It makes the front page of the New York Times, and the supplement industry sees this big newsy raid as an opportunity to fight back. They launch an incredibly effective counteroffensive.
17: They even got health food stores to join in on the revolt.
11: Health food stores put black curtains over the supplement aisle and the vitamin aisle and said, this is the future you're looking at if Congress gets its way.
16: Some stores even refused to sell supplements on certain days to, you know, make people really live out the nightmare of this world without vitamins.
11: They got Mel Gibson to do an ad.
17: In the ad, you see a SWAT team kicking open the door of their SWAT van. They rush toward, I guess, Mel Gibson's mansion in full SWAT gear. They're scaling the side of the building. They get inside, night vision goggles through the living room, guns drawn, and then they spot Mel Gibson.
11: Freeze, drug enforcement. He's standing in his bathrobe, and the FBI swoops in and knocks the vitamins out of his hands.
19: Oh, guys, hey, it's only vitamins. It's only vitamins.
17: On the screen, it says, protect your right to use vitamins. Call Congress now.
19: Vitamin C, you know, like in oranges.
17: Congress gets an earful, and Congress gets the message. Supplements are kind of untouchable in the U.S.
16: Technically, Congress did pass a big supplement law in 1994. It's called the Dietary Supplement Health and Education Act. But it is so lax that experts in this field don't even consider supplements to be regulated, almost at all.
17: In fact, the law gave supplement makers more freedom, including something they'd always wanted, the legal right to claim on their labels that supplements were actually improving your health. And they could now claim this as long as they avoided a couple keywords.
16: Okay, so a supplement maker cannot say their pill, diagnoses, prevents, cures, treats, or mitigates a disease, like Alzheimer's. But they can say it helps improve your memory, which is a pretty subtle distinction.
11: You know, it's not always clear to me what the difference is between, say, helping to maintain your blood sugar levels versus using it as part of a healthy diet to help maintain healthy blood sugar levels.
17: Wait, is one of those okay and the other one is not okay?
11: Yeah.
17: They sound exactly the same.
11: Yeah, so I have trouble distinguishing.
17: This is the thing that the supplement maker, Frank, was kind of like guiding us on, right? He's like, you can't say it burns fat. You got to say it supports metabolism. So here's a little news you can use. Melanie says, if the front of your supplement bottle says supports X or promotes Y, that should be a signal to you that it is not actually proven to do anything. If you turn over your supplement bottle right now, you will even see in tiny fine print that the claims on the bottle have, quote, not been evaluated by the FDA.
16: And sure, the supplement makers are supposed to have something to back up their claims. And there are a bunch of studies out there that say these things work. But you have to look at how good those studies are and who's funding them. There is nothing in the regulation that requires supplement makers to prove their product does what it says it does.
17: So what's the point? What's the point of a supplement if it's not supposed to actually work on the thing it's claiming to work on?
11: Hopes and dreams.
17: The law also says you don't even have to prove your supplement is safe before you sell it to people. Unless it is a brand new, never before used ingredient in a supplement, then you do need to show some paperwork.
16: Yeah, we have finally stumbled on an actual rule here. I'm excited. If your supplement includes a totally brand new ingredient, that is one of the few times the company has to notify the FDA and show them their safety studies. Now, they don't have to prove that it's safe. The law just requires that a supplement will, quote, reasonably be expected to be safe.
17: And if that doesn't make you feel super safe, then you should know that there is also a workaround to this rule. And there's one supplement, more than any other supplement, according to Melanie, that really exemplifies this fun workaround. How companies can get their supplements onto store shelves without proving that they're even reasonably expected to be safe. It involves glowing jellyfish.
16: It all started with a young man from Wisconsin.
11: Who I think had this epiphany and really homed in on jellyfish.
17: This was in the 90s. The young man was named Mark Underwood, and he had an idea for a new supplement that would improve memory. And the story goes that the idea came from this moment with his mom, who had MS, multiple sclerosis.
16: And the details come from this really great article in Wired. We pulled it up in the studio with Melanie, and apparently this guy's mom was always looking out for things that could help her.
20: Since the disease had limited her body, Diane, the mother, says that she was attracted to the way jellyfish seemed to move so easily. And that's what led her to wonder if the marine animal might hold the key to a medical breakthrough.
17: Diane, the mom, apparently tells her son about this.
20: And he took to it like a dog with a bone.
17: Hold on.
11: Mm-hmm. So it wasn't even about memory? Why did we think that jellyfish have good memory?
17: Don't they like famously not have brains?
20: Exactly. They don't have brains.
16: But despite jellyfish not having brains.
17: Or hearts.
16: Mark wants to make his memory boosting jellyfish supplement anyway.
17: Yeah, and he's not going to use jellyfish from like the ocean for this, okay? He wants to use something that mimics the protein found in glowing jellyfish. So this is a synthetic, made in a lab version of the protein that causes jellyfish to glow, okay? And he sets out to now sell that product.
16: So what does it take for him to get that into stores or sell it online?
17: Well, the jellyfish company first went to the FDA, but the FDA was like, yeah, no, it doesn't meet our safety threshold, which is honestly a pretty low threshold.
16: And when the company ran it by the FDA again a few years later, FDA says, nope, we still don't think it's safe enough.
17: But there is a way around that pesky little FDA objection. There is a law from the food regulation world that supplement makers can take advantage of. If you are a food maker and you've just invented a new chemical or a new ingredient that has never been used in food before, you can just declare that your own brand new ingredient is safe, that it's generally recognized as safe, or GRAS, G-R-A-S.
16: So if you're having trouble getting your new supplement ingredient, like glowy jellyfish stuff, past the FDA's review process, Melanie says you can just put it in a food product first.
11: So put it in a protein shake or something else, and then now it's part of the food supplies.
17: Melanie pointed to a supplement trade article that says industry lawyers even advise their clients to do this. Like, you can skip that pesky FDA hurdle. Just put your new ingredient in a food product first. And now you can add it to your brand new supplement as a generally recognized as safe product. Ta-da! And that is exactly what the glowy jellyfish guy did.
11: They said, aha, we'll put it in food. And that was the birth of the Prevagen shake.
16: They called it NeuroShake. And the jellyfish company did formally notify the FDA they were now introducing the jellyfish thing as a food ingredient. The FDA, again, questioned the safety of the ingredient. But once you're talking about food ingredients, companies can actually ignore the FDA's concerns as long as they self-certify that their ingredient is safe.
17: So the jellyfish company self-certified that their synthetic lab-made jellyfish stuff was safe to drink in a shake.
16: And once they got into food, that gave them the right to add it to the supplement. That is the get around.
17: That is how we have this synthetic jellyfish shake and the synthetic jellyfish pill. And actually, the pill was on the market the whole time. No one stopped them. Through all the back and forth with the FDA expressing concerns and all of that, they were just selling it anyway.
16: Between 2007 and 2015, the jellyfish company racked up more than $165 million in sales. Meanwhile, people were reporting side effects to the company, that they were having chest pain and seizures and strokes while taking this supplement. But unless the FDA is aware of an imminent hazard, or they do their own testing and can prove that a supplement is unsafe, which takes years and lots of money, the FDA can't take a product off the market. But the Federal Trade Commission can bring a case against them for false advertising.
17: And the FTC did that with the jellyfish supplement. They sued in 2017. And just a short, almost 8 years later, the FTC won its case. The company was claiming that their product was clinically proven to improve memory. And the FTC said, there's one clinical trial and it did not show their supplement improved memory. So now the label just says Prevagen for your brain.
16: But people are still buying it. It's currently in the top five of Amazon's list of blended vitamin and mineral supplements.
17: And listen, maybe synthetic lab-made glowy fish stuff is one thing, right? Like maybe that feels totally different from, say, fish oil or collagen or herbal supplements like turmeric pills. But Melanie says even the ones that seem all natural or super familiar may not be what you think.
16: Take green tea supplements. That sounds like a thing that just grows in nature, but the green tea in your supplement is rarely the actual leaves that you see in your tea bag.
17: It's an extract made by bathing the tea leaves in a solvent, usually ethanol, to extract a particular antioxidant called EGCG, which is all the rage among influencers. But high concentrations of lab-processed green tea EGCG extract is linked to acute liver damage and sometimes death.
16: Or turmeric supplements. They often contain 10 times the amount recommended by the World Health Organization.
17: So I have these, like, gummies, vitamin C, adult gummies C is what they're called.
2: Why are you taking that?
17: It's like a little treat, you know? It's like a gummy bear, except maybe there's some vitamin C in there.
2: And you feel like you're making yourself healthy.
17: This is Marion Nessel.
2: If you're vitamin C deficient, it could be quite useful. I don't know anybody who's vitamin C deficient if they eat any fruits and vegetables at all. Scurvy is not a major problem in the United States.
17: Yeah.
16: Marion is basically a legend in the food, nutrition, supplement world. She has a background in molecular biology, has written 17 books on the politics of food and supplements, and has been a public health advocate for decades.
2: I'm 89.
17: 89!
2: Good nutrition.
17: Good nutrition? Is that what you... So there's nothing really bad you buy?
2: I buy all kinds of things. I eat my share of junk food.
17: But vitamins? Supplements?
20: Do you take any?
2: No.
17: No vitamin supplements for this true legend.
2: I wouldn't take it because I don't know what's in those packages. What it says on the label is not what's in the package.
16: For Marion, it's not just that supplements are unregulated when it comes to the safety of their ingredients. She's worried about an even more basic problem. Like, what even are the ingredients?
2: Your turmeric supplement may or may not have turmeric in it.
16: Technically, supplements are supposed to contain what they say they do, but...
2: Nobody has the resources to check and see whether those supplements have in them what it says on the label unless somebody sues the company.
17: But on a supplement...
2: You have no way of knowing.
16: And sometimes supplements have stuff in there that really shouldn't be in there.
2: Lead, arsenic, or other heavy metals.
17: There is a private supplement testing lab called Consumer Lab that Marion points to a lot. Its whole business is testing supplements to see what is actually in them. And recently, they tested a bunch of turmeric pills on the market and found that one had no turmeric, basically, and others had more than even advertised.
16: And they have found similar variations in echinacea supplements and elderberry supplements.
2: I can't think of a single supplement that Consumer Lab has investigated where it hasn't found wide variation.
16: According to a 2017 study, 20% of liver toxicity cases were tied to herbal and dietary supplements.
17: Over most of the last 30 years, supplement-related liver failure increased eightfold. Now, that might be because of user error, like people taking a bunch of these supplements in a day, thinking more must be better, but maybe it's other reasons. It's really hard to pinpoint.
16: Marion says there are some supplements on the shelves that are maybe more trustworthy than others. If they're marked with an NSF or USP, that indicates that they've been third-party tested, that the supplements do contain the ingredients listed, and that the amounts are accurate and not at harmful levels. Remember Frank, our supplement maker? His supplements are NSF certified.
17: And Marion thinks it is pretty important to point out that most supplements, whether they are certified or not, likely are not causing any real harm, even if they likely aren't causing any benefit.
2: So there's a little risk, but it's not a big risk.
16: I mean, to be honest, that kind of surprised me. I mean, Marion Nestle, woman of science, you would think would be rabidly anti-supplement. Honestly, she's kind of like, do whatever you want, people.
2: There's no evidence that they make healthy people healthier. But if people believe that these things are doing them good, I'm not going to argue with that.
16: She knows that even when people see the science, it rarely makes them throw out their supplements.
17: I must admit, I have not thrown out my vitamin C gummies or my turmeric pills.
16: Yeah, we were surprised that some of the experts we talked to, experts who advocate for supplement regulation and are well aware of all of these problems, they still take some supplements too.
17: Maybe it's totally irrational of us, but maybe it's not. Because there is one good thing that supplements do sometimes do for us, says Marion.
2: Supplements make people feel better. There's absolutely no question about that. It has a fabulous placebo effect.
17: Yeah, you feel like your vitamin C gummy helps you not catch a cold, and then you don't catch a cold. Placebos, baby.
16: Magic.
2: There's plenty of evidence that supplements are fabulous placebos. But it doesn't matter. Life is really hard these days. And if all it takes is a supplement pill to make people feel better, I'm not going to argue too much about it.
17: I love placebos.
2: Yeah, I do too. So if you're going to buy supplements, you buy from the most reputable company you can find and keep your fingers crossed.
17: Just cross your fingers, Jane.
16: Thank you so much, Marianne. I'm feeling good about this. I'm feeling really good. I mean, we've got 100 years of history that says nothing is going to come between Americans and their supplements.
17: This episode was produced by Sam Yellowhorse Kessler, edited by Marianne McCune, and fact-checked by Sierra Juarez with help from Beto Emanuel. It was engineered by Robert Rodriguez with help from Jimmy Keeley, and Alex Goldmark is our executive producer. I'm Sarah Gonzalez.
16: And I'm Jane Black. This is NPR. Thanks for listening.
17: Okay, Guy, you are here to tell us what we have coming up on How I Built This.
3: Yes, thank you, Sarah. So today we're taking questions on the How I Built This advice line, where up-and-coming entrepreneurs call in for help with their businesses. And to help me answer these questions today, I'm joined by Christina Tosi, the founder of Milk Bar. Christina is a James Beard award-winning pastry chef with no formal training in business, but in her years growing Milk Bar, she realized one very important thing. Don't sell yourself short.
4: You know what you know about your business better than anyone else, so stay open and curious, but do not ever shortchange what you know. You may not have a business degree, right? You may not have all these other things that these other collaborative partners or mentors have, but I'll tell you the one thing you have that no one else has, and it's what you know to be true right here.
3: Stick around after the break for How I Built This.

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1: 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Leave us a 1-minute message that tells us about your business and the issues or questions that you'd like help with. All right, let's get to it. Joining me this week is Milk Bar founder Christina Tosi. Christina, great to have you back on the show. Welcome back.
2: Guy, I missed you.
1: I know, you too.
2: It's been so many years.
1: You were on the show back in 2019. It was a live show. It was so fun. I remember that show. It was like jammed. People were cheering. They were so excited to see you. Basic story, Milk Bar started in 2008. Christina opened up the first Milk Bar where she popularized cereal milk, ice cream, compost cookies, the now famous Milk Bar pie, which is insane. Fast forward to today, their cookies and treats and ice creams are available at thousands of retailers, Whole Foods and Sprouts and Walmart, and they're so good. Christina, the brown butter chocolate chip, the super crunchy mini cookies are so insane. They've completely messed up my, not do sugar, but
2: a little bit of sugar. It's never a little bit. Did me wrong.
1: But I can't, I eat the whole bag. That's a problem. I just look at it.
2: We're texture hounds, you know?
1: It's so good. All right, Christina, we should probably bring in some callers. Are you ready
2: to take
1: our first call?
2: I can't wait.
1: All right, let's do it. All right. Hello, caller. Welcome to the Advice Line. You are on with the founder of Milk Bar, Christina Tosi. Please tell us your name, where you're calling from, and just a little bit about your business.
3: Hello, Guy. Hello, Christina. I'm so excited to be here. My name is Whitney, and I'm calling in from Park City, Utah. My business is The Bow Collective, and we are a fitness and retail hub where locals can sweat, shop, and stay connected.
1: Wow. Okay. Well, welcome to the show. Thanks for calling in, Whitney. So the Bow Collective, as in B-E-A-U, like
3: yes.
1: My bow. Okay.
3: Yeah.
1: So it's a fitness studio and a retail space. So explain, like, you walk in and what does that look like?
3: Yes, it's kind of like a mullet, really. You walk in, it's a retail party up front, and then fitness classes operate in the back. So when classes, before they begin and after they're finished, we have space to dwell. And we let people connect and shop and have coffee and hang at the social table before they leave.
1: Got it. Okay. So, and what do you sell in this shop? I mean, is it mostly like workout gear and shirt?
3: No, it's full scale, all the goods that we love from Lululemon, Marine Layer, things like that, where I've always just wanted to be able to shop before 10 a.m. And we're open at 6 a.m. when people are finishing their workout.
2: It's all apparel, Whitney?
3: It's apparel and gifts and home goods and brands and things that we've loved and we've curated over the last decade.
1: Okay. And the classes are like?
3: They began HIIT style, always 45 minutes. And then we've kind of evolved into more heavy lifting, more hybrid setups and things like that as well. But everybody can count on a 45-minute high-spirited experience every time they're in.
1: All right, awesome. Tell us a little bit about the revenue, like how much comes from memberships or people going to classes, how much from the retail shop?
3: Yeah, it's about, at this point, it's a 55% from the fitness, 45% from the retail.
1: And so, either of those growing more or less, you seeing trends in either direction?
3: We're actually seeing the retail as an uptick.
1: Interesting. This is one location in Park City. Give us a quick sense of the ambition here. Is it a Park City business you want to just, or what?
3: Yes. So the ambition and the plan right now, we're expanding and to my hometown in Phoenix. And I really do believe, especially, it's fitness and retail, but it's really community and connection that we're selling. And I really see that every town needs something like this. It's not a bar or restaurant, but it's hospitality in a healthy form. And it's getting people to move together to pick up some goods that you don't have to run out in all of the traffic you can grab at sunrise. And is really just a reimagined way for people to connect that's good for them.
1: Got it. Okay, before we dive in further, what's your question for us?
3: We've run this business for 10 years in Park City. It's profitable. It's doing great. So my question is, in the finance world of this, we're in that sweet spot just north of friends and family fundraising and just, you know, below anything institutional. So my question is about bridge capital. When we're really trying to secure that, how do you really align with people that understand what you're building?
1: Got it. And this is, you're raising money to open the location in Phoenix?
3: Yes.
1: Okay, got it. And so you've raised some, and just roughly how much have you raised from friends and family?
3: Friends and family, we've raised about 600,000.
1: Okay, and you need closer to a million to open this up?
3: We need about 200,000 more.
1: Okay, got it. All right. I want to bring Christina in. We'll just launch into it, Christina. Welcome to Whitney.
2: I am so excited for you, Whitney. Just really quickly, will you give me what is the average order value or whatever acronym you use in place of AOV for a customer, whether they're buying from the retail or the fitness?
3: Yes. Retail average ticket is between 60 and 85, and then $200 memberships monthly. We have about 200 members.
2: I got an idea there for you. Okay. I'm coming back to that. My first thought in the fundraising, the niss of your question, right? How do I complete this sort of 200K bridge round? One of my first thoughts, Whitney, as you were talking about this new community that you're going into, the power of community, the collective, 200K is a lot of money and not a lot of money, depending on who you're talking to on the fundraising round.
3: Right.
2: One of my thoughts is, why not pre-sell some of your memberships, right? Knowing what the cost of a membership is, how do you pre-sell the access to this really cool collective and community? What could that look like? I think that could be really interesting. I also wrote down, as you said, Park City, let's think about what works in Park City, right? Or what Park City is. It's a pretty affluent area. I immediately thought, oh my gosh, Arizona, is it going to be in Paradise Valley? What about Aspen? What about Jackson Hole? People that have the finances to both want to spend on the retail level, have maybe a little bit more free time, create community, and that also want to care for their own health and well-being. What does that look like? Because one of my questions, how is this new market going to support you? How do you know how much you need? That's always the question when you're opening a new unit. Is this market the right fit? And then the other thing I'd really inspire in you to do is, if you don't already have the space, really get in there with landlords, because there's a lot of vacant spaces all across America.
3: Yes.
2: And you can get really great landlord terms. You can get them to pay for your TI, which stands for tenant improvements. A lot of them will build out a space for you, deliver the electric you need, the plumbing, et cetera, et cetera. There is a way that you might not even need 200K, or maybe you need less than that, and really bring the landlord in, because it sounds like whoever the landlord is, this Bow Collective is an amenity to them, whether it's to the other tenants on the right or the left, or if it's, mixed use and there's commercial or residential above. There could be some wheeling and dealing there as you're modeling Bow Collective.
3: Yeah.
1: Yeah.
2: And by the way, Whitney, you don't even have to be stressed out about marketing when you open, right? Because you already have 200 or 400 new customers that are excited to come in. And what I'd also say to you, Whitney, is a few things. One, you want to take institutional capital as late in the game as possible, if not wait forever, right? Challenge yourself to never take it. There's a lot of great things that come from institutional capital, but you're on the record, right? They believe in you and your vision and your dream, but there is a lot of extra work in terms of reporting and strategy and board level things that also take you away from the founder entrepreneurial visionary spirit. And there are so many clever, creative ways in nowadays than ever before to not have to go to that well. I think a lot of times as early on entrepreneurs, I know I was that way, thinking that's a sign that I've made it, right? When I'm able to raise money and leverage that money and. But there's so much else that comes with it. So Unlocking this yourself is going to give you the future power of choice on so many different levels while also training your entrepreneurial brain to be smart and savvy and gritty in all the ways that you are going to need for all of the years of Bow Collective to come.
1: I totally agree. Whitney, it's congrats on building this. Good luck in Phoenix. The company's called the Bow Collective. If you're in Phoenix, look out for it. Whitney Kozlowski, thanks so much for calling
3: in. Thank you. Thank you so much.
1: It's great having you. Yeah. All right. We're going to take a quick break, but we'll be right back with another caller. Stay with us. I'm Guy Raz, and you're listening to The Advice Line right here on How I Built This.
4: Hello. Nitnak Brian Mead Jr. Hello, my name is Brian Mead Jr. with the Wiat Tribe's Da Guru Lui Cultural Center, bringing you this week's Tsleil-Waututh Phrase of the Week. This week's phrase is Kui Let Sul. This is the word for the peregrine falcon. Did you know the peregrine falcon is one of the fastest animals in the world? They have been recorded flying at a top speed of over 200 miles per hour while they dive under their prey from above. And another fun fact, although non-intentional, the B-2 Spirit Bomber manufactured by Northrop Grumman, if looked at from the side, closely resembles the diving form of the peregrine falcon. Kui Let Sul. To learn more or practice this week's phrase yourself, visit www.wiat.us or follow the Da Guru Lui on Facebook. Hoop. Thanks.
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1: 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I'm Guy Raz. If you're just joining us, you're listening to an excerpt from the How I Built This advice line. 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All right, let's bring on our next caller.
5: My name is Christy Clement. I'm calling in from Washington State, and I'm the founder of Vashon Island Coffee Dust. So we make spice blends to flavor your coffee without sweeteners. So there's no coffee in coffee dust, just real spices, cinnamon, cardamom, cayenne, things like that to add to your coffee. And it's a clean alternative to creamers and syrups. Or if you're a black coffee drinker, it's just a fun way to change it up in the morning.
1: Oh, awesome. Oh, welcome to the show, Christy. So these are they're powders, but it's not, they're not sweetened, and it's not like a, you know, powderized milk. It's just spices that you add to the coffee.
5: Yeah. So the whole idea is they're blends. Some people already add some cinnamon or nutmeg to your coffee, right? And these are super fun blends. So we have a gingerbread blend. We have a couple of spicy ones, a hot mama and a spicy papa that have cayenne in them. And the hot mama, for example, is cocoa and a little bit of cinnamon, some cayenne and some sea salt. That's it.
1: Interesting. And does it, I mean, I'm curious because if you add that to coffee, it doesn't necessarily dissolve, right? I mean, does it, how does it like integrate with the coffee? Do you really get those flavors?
5: You really do. Yeah. So we get our spices ground extremely, extremely finely. And that helps to dissolve in. I'll also hit it with a frother. So you can add it to your coffee after you've made it. Just dust it on top. That's what most people do. You can also froth it with your milk.
1: Oh, or I like that.
5: You can add it to your grounds. Use a little bit more, but you can brew it with your whole pot.
1: Okay. So you are selling these how? Where? Mostly through your website?
5: We have five different channels. We're on our website. We do a lot of in-person markets. We do Etsy. We have a wholesale channel. We're in about 50 independent gift stores and coffee shops across the country, and we sell on Amazon.
1: Awesome. And how'd you guys do last year?
5: We did $277,000 in revenue, and we've been profitable from day one, so, and we've been doubling our revenue.
1: Amazing. Okay, so before we dive in, what is your question?
5: So I know many coffee dust customers discover us through gifting and then become loyal buyers for themselves. And that flywheel feels really powerful, but I'm not sure how to deliberately design for it. Christina, I suspect you had a similar challenge with Milk Bar, and I'd love both of your thoughts on how I can intentionally create that gifting loyal buyer loop.
1: All right, Christina, Vashon Island Coffee Dust. Christy's looking for some, you know, ideas on how to get those people coming back again. Again, thoughts, ideas, questions?
2: You know, it's so, first of all, Christy, congratulations. One, I think it's a great concept. Like, people's drink ritual is truly that. It's sacred. It's a ritual. And I think because we all love food and flavor, like, the sweet spot of what you're doing makes a lot of sense. You know, when we started Milk Bar, I did not anticipate being a gifting experience. We launched our care package business just so we could reach someone that was never going to make it to our New York City bakery. But what we realized really quickly was that it became a thing. If it is gifting, you have to think first and foremost about, of course, the take rate, right? Who is gifting it? And then how do they want it to appear as a gift? How do you make their job as the gift giver as big and brilliant and easy as possible? So thinking about, you know, we chose a literally shipping in the mail. It's insane to use a white box, right? It doesn't arrive in pristine white box order. But babe, in a sea of cardboard Amazon boxes, when that box arrives, that we have social media that's just people being like, oh my gosh, I can see this white box with a pink milk script in a sea of cardboard, right? Like, how does it show up in a way that gives someone that tingly, joyful, right? Like,
3: I love that.
2: And I think it's the same thing. If gifting is your segment, really, really thinking about that. And there's going to be some tension points, right? Between what is absolutely the most efficient and what is going to feel giftable and gift worthy. Then you're thinking about, okay, so how do I afford nicer packaging? Can I bundle it with a frother? And then it's an even cooler experience, but I can actually charge more and afford for the nicer packaging because a frother doesn't actually cost that much money. Right. Then when it's being gifted, how is it showing up in someone's life? For us, it's usually like a high value occasion. It's someone's birthday. It's someone's graduation. It's someone's wedding. For you, it might be a housewarming gift. This is going to be, it's free marketing for you, girl. It's like a Trojan horse, right? Mm. You get to be on their coffee counter. So what should that look like from a coffee counter standpoint? You don't see my coffee in my house because no one has figured out how to make the coffee experience look pretty enough to sit on the shelf of my kitchen. And so it gets tucked away in a cabinet. Is there something beautiful that's also efficient in the way that it is used that can enhance someone's coffee station? Like, those little things, I think, are really important. I'm like in and so excited for you and going to try all these dusts. But I'm also going, I drink coffee in the morning, but my evening tea, I want the healthful cinnamon, turmeric, ginger, nutmeg. I want that in my tea at night. And so that's the other thing that I would just, you didn't ask for this advice, but I'm going to give it to you as a very impassioned consumer. I have beverage rituals that extend beyond coffee. And I believe that your dust could extend there too. And that

0: herbal tea, you can steep this in your hot chocolate, et cetera, et cetera. Like you can really test and learn what's sticky for your regular customers without it feeling so direct of like a repeat ploy, as opposed to giving them more reasons to come back because they hadn't thought about using your product in a different way.
1: That's great. I love that. Yeah.
2: Christy Clement of Ashen Island Coffee Dust, thanks for calling in. Good luck.
1: Thank you guys so much. It was a pleasure. I appreciate it.
2: Yeah, thanks.
0: Bye, Christy.
2: Christina, you are like, wow, you're a business school professor because your practical advice is so good.
0: You too. School of hard knocks, right?
2: Yeah.
0: To run and grow a business over the last 18 years, right? Like you learn a lot about what you don't know, and then you learn to stay super duper curious and passionate about what you don't know,
2: yeah.
0: You know, truly.
2: Before I let you go, I want to ask you one final question, which is if you could go back 18 years to, you know, when in those early days when you built out Milk Bar, what would have been helpful for you to know back then that may have made it a little easier or better or maybe not? I don't know.
0: You know, it's not the early day advice, believe it or not. It's probably like the year 3, year 4, year 5, all the way to like maybe year 10 advice. And it's really simple. It's, you know what you know better than anyone else. Do not lose the way. As the founder, as the entrepreneur, you know what you know about your business better than anyone else. So stay open and curious, but do not ever shortchange what you know. You may not have a business degree, right? You may not have all these other things that these other collaborative partners or mentors have, but I'll tell you the one thing you have that no one else has, and it's what you know to be true right here.
2: Yeah.
0: And I that's one thing I'm saying it to you because I remind myself of it every single day. Once I learned it, I thought, ooh, I'm never going to forget it.
2: Yeah. Christina, thanks for coming back on the show.
0: Oh, I had so much fun with you today. Thanks for having me, Guy.
2: It's great having you. That's Christina Tosi, founder of Milk Bar. And by the way, if you're working on a business and need advice, give us a call at 1-800-433-1298. That's 1-800-433-1298. Send us a one-minute message that tells us about your business and the issues or questions you'd like help with. And make sure to tell us how to reach you. Thanks so much for listening to the show this week. 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This episode was produced by JC Howard with music composed by Ramtin Arablouei. It was edited by John Isabella. Our audio engineer was Jimmy Keeley. This hour of Planet Money and How I Built This was produced by Sam Paulson. I'm Guy Raz, and you've been listening to How I Built This.
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BBC World Service. It's 5 hours GMT. Welcome to the programme. It's Weekend with Paul Henley. Coming up in this hour, the American Vice President J.D. Vance is in Switzerland for talks with Iran. He's hoping to make progress on a nuclear deal and on the conflict in Lebanon. Also, President Zelensky returns awards given by Poland in an escalating row over historic grievances. And inside CrimeCon 20...

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11: BBC World Service, it's 7 hours GMT. This is Weekend with Paul Henley. This hour, the US Vice President J.D. Vance has arrived in Switzerland for a new round of negotiations with Iran over a deal to end the war between the two countries. We'll have the latest. Also, 10 years on from the UK's Brexit referendum, a leading historian here pleads for the restoration of national unity.
12: We have to bury the hatchet. We have to put division behind us because 10 years down the line, Britain has not been doing well.
11: And we'll hear about new research on the part of the brain that determines how we learn languages. That's all to come here on Weekend after the latest world news.

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7: On from our own correspondent after the news, was this summit a win for the G7?
8: There was a hushed silence as Mr. Trump walked in. He broke it by saying, "I'm the boss," which was met with an awkward laugh. Perhaps he was joking, but there is also a geopolitical truth to it.
7: Also, we're in a frontline hospital ward in the Democratic Republic of Congo as doctors try to contain the Ebola outbreak there.
9: We heard reports that a child who had tested positive for Ebola and their mother were forcefully removed by armed men from a hospital in the town.
7: Plus, what's behind such an evenly divided electorate in Peru? And football fans in Ghana are preparing for their World Cup clash with one of the tournament's favourites, England.
10: In Ghana, football is not just a game. It's who we are.
7: All that on From Our Own Correspondent with me, Pascal Harter, after this bulletin of BBC World News.
11: BBC News with Moira Alderson. Negotiators from Iran and the United States are in Switzerland for talks aimed at extending their ceasefire into a long-term peace deal. Vice President J.D. Vance, who's leading the American delegation, said he hoped to make progress on the nuclear issue and on questions surrounding Lebanon. The ceasefire has already proved fragile, with Tehran saying on Saturday it was closing the Strait of Hormuz because it was not happy with Israeli attacks on Hezbollah in Lebanon. BBC Persian's Jia Gol is following events from Tel Aviv.
12: Obviously, for Iran, the fight between Israel and Hezbollah has been the key issue. They have postponed initial trip to Switzerland. And on the other side, what you are hearing from the U.S. delegation, they say they are obviously talk about the ceasefire in Lebanon, and they want to offer Iran releasing $6 billion of Iranian money, which has been seized, in return for inspector to go back to Iran to inspect Iran nuclear facilities, which have been bombed by the U.S. and Israel during the war.
11: Colombians take to the polls later today for the country's presidential runoff election. They're choosing between the right-wing outsider Abelardo de la Espriella, endorsed by Donald Trump, and the left-wing Iván Cepeda, backed by the outgoing president Gustavo Petro.

0: My faith in the origin of existence and a cosmic force remains intact. But I don't hold the kind of faith promoted by state discourse. I now commune and pray with my God. No religious rituals or practices from my childhood hold any meaning for me now. It's purely the childhood memories of the dawns, sahars, and fast-breaking iftars that remain sweet to me. Iran is becoming less religious, and it's all the better for it to fade.
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1: I'm Sarah Jaquette Ray, host of Climate Magic. What is the inner story of climate change, and who do we need to be? In season three, we'll keep exploring these questions, opening with Sister True Dedication, co-author with Zen Master Thich Nhat Hanh of the incredible book, Zen and the Art of Saving the Planet.
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0: My name is Brian Mead Jr. with the Wiat Tribe's Da Guru Lui Cultural Center, bringing you this week's Sulalek Phrase of the Week. This week's phrase is Kui Let Sul. This is the word for the peregrine falcon. Did you know the peregrine falcon is one of the fastest animals in the world? They have been recorded flying at a top speed of over 200 miles per hour while they dive under their prey from above. And another fun fact, although non-intentional, the B-2 Spirit Bomber manufactured by Northrop Grumman, if looked at from the side, closely resembles the diving form of the peregrine falcon. Kui Let Sul. To learn more or practice this week's phrase yourself, visit www.wiat.us or follow the Da Guru Lui on Facebook. Hoop. Thanks.
1: I'm Nora Rahm with these headlines. Negotiations are underway in Switzerland between top U.S. and Iranian officials to work out key parts of a preliminary agreement to end the Iranian war. Mediators from Pakistan and Qatar are also in the room. Vice President J.D. Vance is representing the U.S. The Russian-appointed governor of Crimea has suspended fuel sales to the public, restricting sales to government agencies responsible for essential services and security. This follows growing Ukrainian attacks on supply lines and infrastructure. And the small city of Eureka, Utah, was evacuated last night because of fast-moving wildfire that's burned 13,000 acres since Friday. I'm Nora Rahm, NPR News in Washington.

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1: I'm Peter Sagal. Tune in this week for the news quiz that looks spicier than it is. This week with the author of the book of the summer, Yesteryear. 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
11: 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I'm John Good. Our next story was told by Heather Angel at one of our open mic story slams in Boston, where we partner with public radio station WBUR. Here's Heather.
12: So the summer after my freshman year in college, I got a job as a farmhand. And it was 2001, and I was 19 years old. And the couple that were my new bosses, they were in their mid-60s by the time I walked up their driveway in New Hampshire, and they'd been farming for 14 hours a day for 40 years. And the husband would soon and forever become affectionately known to me simply as the old man. And he would wear a different canvas hat every day, perched kind of like a bird on his bald head. And he had like a muddled brow, a furrowed brow, and like two watery blue eyes. And he, his parents were French-Canadian, and so he had learned a little bit of French. And he also spoke with a pretty good Boston accent, but it was so slow that it almost had like a Down East vibe. And that was the year that Christina Aguilera's single Lady Marmalade came out on the Moulin Rouge soundtrack. And he would walk around the farm singing, "Voulez-vous coucher avec moi? C'est soi." He was mouthy, he was charming, and he was nobody's fool. And I soon learned that farming was really hard. The first week I worked there, he made me unload a trailer load of 50-pound bags of soil twice. We would be so dirty sometimes when at the end of the day that I'd have to take off my clothes and hose off in the driveway before my mom would let me come into the house.

0: This episode of The Moth Radio Hour was hosted by John Good. John is a regular host for The Moth, an Emmy winner, a spoken word poet, and John and Barbara's boy. The show was produced by me, Jay Allison, and Michelle Jolowski. Co-producer is Vicky Merrick, associate producer Emily Couch. The stories were directed by Chloe Salmon and Kate Tellers. Additional Grand Slam coaching by Jennifer Hickson and education program coaching by Jonathan Cabral. The Moss leadership team includes Gina Duncan, Christina Norman, Marina Kluche, Sarah Austin Jeunesse, Jordan Cardinale, Caledonia Cairns, Suzanne Rust, Sarah Jane Johnson, and Patricia Urania. Special thanks to unlikely collaborators for their support of the Moth Education Program. Our pitch came in from Dr. Mary Renzel from Chagrin Falls, Ohio. Moth stories are true as remembered and affirmed by the storytellers. Our theme music is by The Drift. Other music in this hour from Blue Dot Sessions and Stellwagen Symphonette. 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
7: Hello and welcome to Snafu Bar. My name is Liam Salcuni, and I'm a writer-researcher here for the podcast and a lecturer in the history department at Cal Poly Humboldt. And I'm joined today by my co-researcher, Roman.
8: That's right. I'm Roman Sotomayor, the other writer-researcher for Snafu Bar. I'm the proud great-grandson of a World War II veteran and a Cal Poly Humboldt Humanities alum. And I'm coming to you from Geneva, Switzerland, where I'm now completing a master's program.
7: Awesome. We're glad to be here on the show. And as you might have guessed already, our usual hosts are out today. So we're moving up to the front lines here to tackle a topic that interests us both, video games.
8: I feel decently qualified for this episode. And
7: likewise, Roman, I too feel, you know, pretty decently qualified in this particular episode. It's going to be part of yet another recurring theme that we're calling home fronts, where we tackle the way U.S. military engagement hits us at home and meshes into civilian life. We explore this in our other episode on military lingo, which you haven't, if you haven't heard that already, take a listen. It's a great episode.
8: Yeah, and we're probably better suited for this one than lingo, since Sarah and Jeff don't really know anything about video games, I don't think. Sarah might know a lot about Minecraft because of her son. But
7: oh, right, her kids play. Yeah, Minecraft, that's a good one.
8: About it.
7: Right. And it's worth saying, I think Roman and I, you know, we really grew up during the golden age of video games. New systems were constantly coming out, whether it's the Nintendo 64, the Sega Genesis, Xbox, PlayStation. These were always something new and extraordinary developing. It was always something new to play, a new console to try. So war games, they're everywhere. We're going to discuss the emergence of war-based games, their popularity, and answer a few questions related to them. Those questions are, do these games make people more likely to enlist in the military? Does the military have any involvement in funding and or creating these games? And finally, we'll reflect on the relevance of this topic as it relates to snafus by discussing how much they actually mirror real military service. How accurate or really inaccurate are these types of war games?
8: Yes, and today's episode is called Press F, which I wonder if we're going to regret one day, Liam, but I don't know. We'll see. And that's a reference to a scene in Call of Duty Advanced Warfare where you're prompted at a military funeral in the game to press F to pay respects. It's a scene that was roundly mocked and later began an internet meme frequently used by gamers in chat.
7: Pressing F, yeah. A little bit of that cheap grace that Andrew Basevich talks about. F's in the chat for today's episode. Strap on your VR headsets and let's get to it. For starters, the classification of game genres is incredibly varied and quickly becomes convoluted. We consulted with other gaming nerds in our research, and it really is all over the place. We'll spare you all that. And for this episode, we'll stick mainly to real-time strategy and first-person shooter games. Or FPS games, RTS and FPS games.
8: Yeah, you can combine these with other games in the genre, like role-playing games, also known as RPG, and massive multiplayer online or MMO. So you could have, brace for it,

0: design of war-based games to show you the different ways those games hit our tabletops and our lives. And that timeline starts before any game consoles were around, with tabletop games, or board games, as most people know them. Gotta love board games. We gotta go way back before virtual reality to what? Just reality, I guess. There's no virtual reality, so we're just in reality with tabletop games. Strategic tabletop games have existed since early, you know, civilizations. Senet, for example, was a game from ancient Egypt, you know, dating to around 3100 BCE, simulating one's journey in the afterlife. Sounds interesting. However, we are focusing on games that were specifically designed for strategy in warfare. The earliest being an 1824 game called Kriegsspiel, or in the English translation, War Game. This game allows players to visualize troop movements on accurate topographical maps. It was revolutionary because, unlike other previous games, it incorporated elements that let players suffer partial losses and continue fighting multiple rounds of engagement. There is also an impartial observer, who's sort of like a referee, who watches both players' moves, eventually declaring a strategic victor.
1: Sounds like a winner. Can we buy that on eBay today?
0: Well, yes, actually. I think there are versions of Kriegsspiel or War Game still around. But this particular version of Kriegsspiel wasn't really available to consumer markets. The Prussian army adopted a version of this game and used it to train their officers. The Prussian army was no joke, a well-trained and organized fighting force feared for its maneuverability and adaptability on the battlefield. Kriegsspiel inspired Charles Roberts to create Tactics in 1954. This is where wargaming hit the commercial sphere.
1: And for war games, I suppose the rest, as they say, is history.
0: The rest is history. There it is. Literally. Now you could finally buy a game in a box with its own pieces, its own set, and play at home. The rules for Tactics would form the standard model for other tabletop war games, such as rotating turns between players. Roberts' success would lead him to start a company that would come to be called Avalon Hill. Avalon Hill would publish many other games such as Blitzkrieg and games based on real battles like one titled Midway.
1: And today, games similar to these are common. Less accurate, slightly less complicated than Kriegsspiel models, for sure. But Risk follows a similar pattern. And Risk would come to inspire another famous game in 1981 called Axis and Allies. As the name suggests, Axis and Allies is themed after World War II.
0: Everything ties back to World War II, I'm telling you.
1: Right, and in Axis and Allies, you and other players choose from an Axis or Allied country and battle for control over a spring 1942 map of Earth. My dad loves Axis and Allies, and I grew up surrounded by a lot of these games. That's tabletop war games in a nutshell. A very small nutshell, but what about computer games?
0: Ah, I'm glad you asked. In 1952, British professor of computer science A.S. Douglas created the first graphical computer game that came to be known as OXO, using an electronic delay storage automatic calculator, otherwise known as EDSAC, or an EDSAC computer. Another acronym, sorry, Abigail. This game was a digital tic-tac-toe. One of the great, you know, titans of the gaming world. Tic-tac-toe, you gotta love it. Douglas programmed OXO with the intelligence to attempt to outsmart the player, which made it a landmark in gaming. These days, games still use this type of intelligence to play against gamers and players. Think Dark Souls for all my fellow nerds out there stuck on a Dark Souls boss that learns your moves. This is the genesis of that. In 1958, William Higginbotham would adjust a Donner Model 30, originally designed to simulate missile trajectories, to simulate a tennis match in a game he called Tennis for Two. Higginbotham

0: physicist by training, served at the head of the electronics division for the Manhattan Project between 1943 and 1945. In 1947, he joined the newly formed Brookhaven National Laboratory, a national laboratory for the study of nuclear sciences and related subfields.
1: So tennis per two, sort of like Pong, right? I mean, we haven't really started on war-based video games yet, but it is pretty neat that this game came from a machine meant for military use and missile trajectories. I mean, that's pretty awesome.
0: Tennis for two, right? It's pretty awesome, surprising, also a little bit terrifying, but a really good point there too. And really, this interplay between the military and technology continue to influence one another in this sort of feedback loop. And this is where we're getting closer to war games and video games in this military aspect. Today, the military is using Xbox and PlayStation consoles for simulation purposes, and Xbox-style controllers for controlling real missiles. There's a real efficiency element to this. Service members may already be familiar with these controls due to gaming in their personal time, making using these new military design controllers come more naturally to them. The estimates I read put the total gaming population around 3.3 billion, or nearly 2 out of every 5 people. The world likes video games, and a lot of people play them.
1: That's a feedback loop. I mean, from using tabletop games to train military officers to using Xbox-style controllers for operations. I imagine VR technology now is also getting to a point where it's becoming incredibly useful, cheaper, and more practical for training troops, too. Just like flight simulators, you no longer need giant machines where you can simply put on a headset instead from your, you know, living room or wherever.
0: Wherever, you're absolutely right. And to your point, the Army and Navy use virtual reality simulators specifically for training purposes. In the Army, virtual reality goggles create synthetic environments and battlefield scenarios. The goggles are connected to a Model 50 caliber machine gun or a steering wheel, immersing the student in a simulation. The 50 cal is particularly interesting. It's nearly identical to the standard 50 cal, except it's kind of like one big controller, like one you'd see at a bowling alley arcade, you know, from one of those like hunting games.
1: Oh, I know it well. How many days spent at Mountain Mike's trying to get Dad to give us money to play the hunting game?
0: I know this well, too. I know it all too well. I went on a high score run at the local bowling alley in my hometown on Big Game Hunter. Those were simpler times. The Navy's virtual reality simulation training program, codename Project Avenger, similarly offers students a virtual training environment for piloting a variety of aircraft. Not only does this offer a more hands-on training experience using data analytics, virtual reality simulators capture every bit of the student's progress, their areas of strength, and areas of improvement. In this way, the training process can be tailored to each individual student in a flight simulator. So we discussed the emergence of digital games as primarily coming from computers used for military and scientific purposes. Now let's talk about video games that are based on war. We're going to do a brief rundown of some common games. You may be familiar with many of these titles. We just want to give them a shout out. Then we'll spend a bit of time on Battlefield, introducing the potential meanings of war-themed games. The first video game that made it onto multiple different computers, the PDP-1 computer specifically, was called Space War. So it fits our theme nicely, Space War. Hit the scene in April 1962 at MIT. In Space War, you and another player control a ship and engage in a battle around a star. The ships have limited fuel and weaponry, and their movements can be affected by the gravity of the star.
1: And you can look up Space War and see videos of it being played. It's pretty spectacular. I mean, think similar to the arcade game Asteroids, remember, 1962. That's right during the Cold War space race. In the previous year, Alan Shepard had become the first American to travel into space. It's not irrelevant to our discussion here. It's just kind of fun too. But when I think of war games, titles like Call of Duty, Battlefield, Medal of Honor, and Army of Two come to mind. And of course, we cannot forget to shout out the Wolfenstein franchise, which is a World War II alternate history game.
0: Oh, absolutely. Wolfenstein is a classic. Those games revolutionized first-person shooters, and Wolfenstein changed the game, specifically for the stealth genre. I have an interest in reading about warfare-related history, be it from the Middle Ages or more contemporary stuff, but these games gave you something entirely different. For example, in Call of Duty 2, in the game, the mission objective was simple. Storm the beaches of Normandy as a U.S. infantryman and secure a position for the Allies. I mean, like, what? For a history lover, this was insane. It puts you there and gives you an experience I think only virtual reality can top. It was just incredible.
1: Yeah, totally. And it's something that's not exclusive to first-person shooter games. I mean, the quality of a video game depends on narrative building and character development, but also on realism and graphics. This was for millions of teenagers across the country and, you know, for adults too. Their first immersive experience in a World War II video game. And maybe, but hopefully not, a first time learning about World War II in more depth.
0: For sure. These games provided more of an up-close and personal perspective to the historical battles of World War II. Even if, in truth, it is quite limited and not always based in reality.
1: Right, though some big game narratives in Call of Duty or Battlefield take care to incorporate historical narratives throughout the game.
0: For example, before each mission in Call of Duty 2, narrated video footage from World War II gave players a synopsis before each mission, detailing the belligerents and where the battles were taking place. It was like this contemporary historical snapshot that they inserted into each mission. The video footage came from the Military Channel, who entered into a partnership with Call of Duty developer Activision way back in 2005. The purpose of this partnership was multifaceted, but at its core, the aim was to provide some degree of reality, and in that, you know, in turn, humanization to the events depicted during World War II. I can imagine for audiences not as well versed in World War II history, you know, it's easy to pick up and play these games without much acknowledgement to the fact that these were real human beings who fought against one another during these intense conflicts. Also, how many of these players were teenagers huddled around their parents' living room, virtually jumping out of Higgins boats at Pointe du Hoc?
1: It's a great point. You know, the merger between entertainment and reality, it's really important, especially when we consider that these games use history as a means to immerse players into the experience. And for me, I learned about the Chernobyl disaster from another video game, Call of Duty Modern Warfare 2, where one of the missions and game maps takes place in Pripyat after it becomes part of the exclusion zone. Teenage me, after this, became obsessed with learning about nuclear disasters. I never thought of a ghost town from a nuclear event before, you know? So it's, yeah, you know.
0: And I remember that mission too. And the what is also pretty striking is the how realistic the recreated video game map is. I mean, mm-hmm. the very eerie scene of the deserted city. There's also like the Ferris wheel. That is actually there at the Pripyat site. Like it's remarkable how accurate some of these maps are. I mean, it really brings you there. Mm-hmm. And we see more of this history meeting gaming connection through another major war game praised for its realistic play style. And this, listeners, is the Battlefield franchise. Battlefield 1, in particular, is a spectacular game. It has a Metacritic score of 88 for PC, 89 for PlayStation 4, and 87 for Xbox One. All of the big gaming reviewers rate it an 8 or higher on a scale out of 10. It won the 2016 Game Critic Awards for Best Action Game and was the top-selling game in the United States during the month its release.
1: A very popular game, and those scores are quite good for a game. I mean, gamers aren't the most generous raters of things. But for those unfamiliar with it, Battlefield 1 is set during World War I. It was the first major first-person shooters that introduced larger audiences to the battles of this war. A newer game today in the franchise actually has dogfighting or warplane combat, which, you know, when that was announced, I think my dad and I just absolutely lost it. We were so excited.
0: I can agree, and I remember before it was released, the anticipation.
1: Yeah.
0: And you're absolutely right. Battlefield 1 was really the first commercially successful World War I video game. The graphics and storytelling are incredible, especially in the opening mission of the game. The game starts with you as a soldier somewhere on the Western Front in 1918. You're dropped into the middle of the Western Front in the dark and dreary landscape. The mission objective appears. You're tasked with simply surviving a German infantry charge towards your trench position. The feeling is really, really grim. There is little to no light on the map, save for the vehicles and crude fortifications engulfed in red flames burning above the mud-soaked earth. When the character you're playing as dies during the playthrough, the real name of a World War I serviceman with a born and died date appears on the screen. It is a reminder for players that this, you know, quote, game, unquote, is actually based on real events. This might be a game you're playing, but war is not a game. War is real. It's not a joke or something to shrug off.
1: There's that added humanization. I think it injects some reality that's so necessary into these type of games. You know, war is reality. It's not a game, or at least maybe you and I don't perceive it as a game. There's something else we could think about, right? But either way, you don't simply get to respawn. You know, we can, you know, press F to pay respects, but is that the extent of our engagement beyond the world of the game? Is that really all we can give? Is that all we should give? I don't know.
0: Totally. And it's like, yeah, pressing F. It's, again, that kind of like cheap grace, pressing F or something like that. You bring up an excellent point, Roman. And that's how many gamers and fans of these realistic first-person military games in this way are completely detached from this harsh reality. That's why I think it's important that franchises like Call of Duty 2, inserting this real wartime footage, is so important. This is inspired by real events, Battlefield 1, Call of Duty 2. Real people fought and died. Pressing F doesn't do so much, you know, in this virtual situation. I think it's important to remember that. And again, there's also some additional features of Battlefield 1's opening scene that intensify the harsh nature and reality of World War I. As the first mission progresses, the names of the fallen soldiers appearing on the screen overwhelm the player. There are simply too many names to remember, one after another after another. This is a testament to the hundreds of thousands of unidentified soldiers lost during World War I. People who left their loved ones and families behind to never return, never to be seen again. It's truly heartbreaking, and also a really powerful addition to Battlefield 1. We'll revisit memory and military memorials some other time in a future episode, but I think it's, as playing this opening mission in Battlefield 1, this is something that stood out to me. It's the names of servicemen lost. It is a testament to this. It also just brings in more of this humanization and realism to this virtual, you know, game. Hi, folks. This is Snafu Bar. I'm Liam Saukuni, and I'm joined by Roman Sotomayor. Today, we take on war-themed video games, their history, development, and social impacts. We are discussing the debut of more realistic war-themed video games. Join us as we continue looking at World War I-themed video games, particularly Battlefield 1. Battlefield 1. intense game with a lot of violence and serious attempt to incorporate real history into the gameplay. Games like Battlefield 1 present us with a number of questions.
1: First being, we might wonder, do these games do anything to help military recruitment?
0: That's a good question. And one I never really thought about, actually, until before we started creating this episode. It's a question also that led us down an interesting deep dive into what is referred to as the military entertainment complex. Or MEC, MEC.
1: No, let's stop.
0: No acronyms. Okay. All right. This feeds into our follow-up question about how much money the U.S. military sinks into these types of games. Is there any sort of funding or stuff going on here in this regard? And here's the truth. Here are the numbers. Today, the U.S. military is often faced with dwindling recruitment numbers. In 2020, around 148,000 people enlisted in the U.S. Armed Forces. That's a 58% decline from 1980. Over that same time, the number of applications to the military has dropped 73%. But the acceptance rate has gone up from 46.9% to 72.3%. This means that in 2020, the number of enlistments reached a 40-year low, and active duty members in the armed forces have declined by almost 40% since 1954. Keep in mind that today the U.S. military makes up less than 1% of all U.S. adults. So targeted recruitment efforts are a must for the U.S. armed forces, especially after the pandemic led to increasingly more challenges, which, you know, from the wake of COVID, we're still grappling with a lot of challenges to this day.
1: Yeah, and less than 1% of U.S. adults. For a military that has around 750 overseas bases in at least 80 countries, and that's the low estimate there. Recruitment is therefore pretty necessary to ensure the continuation of our vast military engagement.
0: Totally. That's where video games come in. It's where they enter, or should I say, enter the chat. But folks, it's not just video games produced by outside publishers. No. There are also games produced by the United States military.
1: Hell yeah.
0: Check this out. In 2002, the U.S. Army produced a free computer game called, drumroll please, America's Army.
1: 2002, I mean.
0: 2002, that's a long,
1: Think about the year, you know.
0: Think about the year, think about, well, also, you know, yeah, in the wake of 2001, 9/11, so 2002, the purpose of this game was to engage the public by allowing them to, through the game, explore whether military service was right for them through a part of the game titled Soldiers that let players navigate a virtual career in the Army. It includes in-game instructional training sessions. For instance, if you wanted to become a medic in the game, you had to actually pass a virtual combat life-saving course that instructs you on real-life strategies for triaging and administering first aid, which is pretty remarkable. You know, in this simulation, you stand in a classroom and watch real U.S. Army training videos projected on a screen by your in-game instructor. Then you practice what you learned on a medical dummy. So this takes... We've entered an entirely different realm here, right? In terms of virtual reality, America's Army is going the distance in terms of that military experience, or trying to recreate it, at least we think.
1: Who says video games can be educational? Come on.
0: Come on. And truly, that's some crazy realism. Maybe we need more of this feature in video games today. Though I think the focus is on sales and getting people immersed in this like virtual world. I don't know how much of a blockbuster or a big, you know, sales, you know, what kind of a sales pitch a more educational video game would look like, but it certainly is that bridge between virtual reality, games, entertainment, education. So it's an interesting start. Oh, and listeners, there was also a parental control option in America's Army Proving Grounds that let you change the bullets to paintballs. Though it's worth noting, the Army didn't focus on bloody realism for this game. Instead, they honed in on realistic weapons, physics, and engaged teamwork, right? Trying to kind of replicate a unit's actions and movements in as much of a realistic scenario as could be created through this game.
1: Paintballs. I love it. It reminds me of when I would play Modern Warfare with my younger cousin with the sound off so he couldn't hear the death screams and the swearing by the characters. My aunt wasn't a huge fan of that one, I must confess. But with regards to America's Army, I must say that my favorite thing about it is in 2002, it received an acknowledgement from Computer Games Magazine titled, wait for it, Best Use of Tax Dollars.
0: Best Use of Tax Dollars. I mean, it's trying to give that realistic element and that educational element. But also, we have to remember that in the background, there's also this kind of recruitment strategy with the internet and other types of virtual games, video games. This is also a strategy to cultivate some sort of interest in a military career, and offering this synthetic or virtual experience is this strategy. And you're absolutely right, as you know, the Games Computer Magazine Award for Best Use of Tax Dollars. Yes. Originally meant to be around $7 million, a Freedom of Information Act requested by GameSpot found that America's Army cost taxpayers around $33 million throughout its first decade of development. Whoops. And that is just the cost through 2009. So that's a lot of money, a lot of taxpayer dollars going into funding this type of game, this video game, America's Army. And I also think there was a catch here too, that it was free to play, right? Which puts it kind of ahead of its time. Now we see huge open multiplayer games, like I think about like Fortnite or Call of Duty, that offer this like free massive multiplayer online game format. America's Army, similarly too, was this like online free thing. So it was ahead of its time in some cases, but $33 million throughout its first decade, taxpayer dollars, I think that's not going to, probably didn't last too long. And this is true. The Army announced in 2020 that they would be shuttering the game's online features, including the game's website.
1: Oh.
0: I know. So
1: it's nothing America's Army, when a game forum goes down, you know,
0: when they shut the server down, it's just like your everything is gone. It might happen to Battlefield 1. You know, within 10 years, usually, I mean, some games can retain that audience and that interest. But I think as new first-person shooter games come out, there's new maps and graphics, and consoles are advancing and adapting stuff. Some of these older games just kind of lose that support. Did America's Army, right? We'll pose this question here. Did America's Army help recruitment? It's difficult to say, really, as the game was released on the first 4th of July following the 9/11 attacks. Given how the U.S. military has continued to engage in gaming, one has to assume America's Army did lead to success with recruitment and retention. Because of the way it showed military training and allowed players to engage in a virtual career in the military, players who signed up were now fully aware of what a military career looked like. The hope here was that it would lead to less people washing out after joining. And in some cases, it seems to have worked. Now, maybe it wasn't the best sales strategy, but certainly video games and recruitment are a thing. For example, when esports, and that is competitive professional gaming, this is a real thing. It's probably a multi-million dollar industry now. But when it first bursts onto the scene, the U.S. military began considering how they might include this in their efforts. How can they get into the esports professional gaming world? In fact, in 2018, they founded their own esports team. That's right. Today, the U.S. Army esports team is composed of active duty and reserve personnel who play big name games like Fortnite, Counter-Strike, Call of Duty, the mainstream, you know, multiplayer Titan games kind of thing. Through their channel on the streaming platform Twitch, which listeners, you might know about, Twitch is a widely popular online gaming streaming platform. The U.S. Army on Twitch has hosted giveaways targeted at teens that include redirecting them to military recruit forms. The U.S. Marine Corps has also hosted esports tournaments aimed at boosting recruitment numbers. So although America's Army is no more, this virtual recruitment strategy or video game recruitment strategy seems to be alive and well in the armed forces like esports world.
1: I wanted to know now if they're playing Marvel Rivals.
0: Oh, do they have a Marvel Rivals?
1: I don't know. I couldn't find it in the time you were talking, but that's okay. I don't have to know.
0: Okay.
1: So these streams, I mean, streaming, for those who don't know, the streams include open mics. So the players, the military personnel, are able to talk to their viewers, and it's largely unmonitored. So the players have the opportunity to tell viewers about their military service and what opportunities are available while their viewers watch them play the game, while their viewers can ask them questions in the chat, all these sorts of things. So it is very engaged with the individuals who are viewing it.
0: Totally. And that's a great point, Roman. So you can see how gaming and especially live streaming are clever recruitment tools for the military. Viewers get what Matthew Payne, in his article for the Costs of War Project, titled "The Militarization of Video Game Culture," calls a direct point of connection to the player recruiters. Payne states that this represents a shift from the militarization of video games to the militarization of video game culture. Again, tracking the success of these endeavors is fraught with difficulty. It can be a challenge to pin down whether someone is joining because of a game like America's Army or their connection to a recruiter via Twitch or another gaming platform. But in 2024, Pew Research conducted a survey that found that 85% of teens reported playing video games, with 4 in 10 identifying themselves as a gamer. Boys tended to play and identify as gamers at higher rates than girls. So, gaming. It's no longer a rare pastime reserved for only the nerdiest of teens. Gone are the days of this, or of this sort of like trope, I guess. Like, everybody plays video games. Even, you know, listeners, you're like, well, maybe not me. I'm not on a console or a video game, Xbox or something like that, which might be the case, but you might catch yourself, I don't know, doing the crossword or a Wordle, you know, even if we don't, you know, even if we don't think about it, we are still in a virtual, you know,
1: Candy Crush.
0: There's so many popular games, you know, we like games. Games are fun. It's an impressive feat to develop some of these realistic games. But in terms of player engagement and keeping people locked to their screens and, you know, wanting more, things like America's Army really didn't make it as deep of an impact as one might assume. So, begs the question, how close do these games actually come to presenting a real picture of warfare? Payne warns us that, quote, games do not reproduce the social realities of armed conflict. In most cases, these games have eliminated the harsh truths of real-world combat. This includes the presence of civilian non-combatants and the moral complexities of war. After all, you're often encouraged into seeing your player as the good guy. We're never the bad guys, we're the good guys. That doesn't mean all U.S. military members are presented as the good guys, as we see in Modern Warfare 2, where your player is betrayed and killed by his commanding officer.
1: Yeah, that was messed up. I didn't like that. I don't like that part very much.
0: That was crazy. And I remember that scene vividly from the game. That took everyone by surprise. But I think that's a really good point here to kind of unpack, too, is that there is so much uncertainty and chaos and, you know, an unfathomable amount of stress in these real war scenarios. And, you know, the civilian population surrounding certain areas, it's for starters, is already a harrowing and stressful situation to imagine. So that's another good point. And again, Roman, to your point, yes, weren't we all stunned by that Modern Warfare 2 ending? That caught us all off guard. We see enemies outside and within the U.S. military in these games. But again, there's still a layer of nuance that's often missing. Popular media can only show us so much. This is where we see our snafu for today's episode. The snafu takes us back to the fetishization and exploitation of U.S. service members and veterans. And by fetishization, say that 10 times fast, I mean setting an unrealistic degree of interest and importance on something, while also not really providing the framework or networks of support so necessary for veterans of foreign wars or veterans more broadly in the United States. It isn't that war games inherently fetishize the troops, or that players sort of always remain unaware of the real-world context from which the games are drawn. But we're left wondering a little bit whether these war games might not make war look cool in a way that distances players from the culture and the nation that they're living in. If we spend our free time immersed in online war games, does that shape our perceptions of or responses to news of international conflicts, of war, of violence, both foreign and domestic? If we shoot enough people on the screen or watch enough people get shot and die and get back up in a game, does it diminish the degree to which we're able to approach war as trauma? Or are we simply just overthinking here? And it really is just a game. But these are some, you know, questions to consider here. All right, listeners, we've reached the end of our mission here. We're leaving the snafu bar. What we explored was war video games, specifically video games that recreate the military experience or a pseudo-military experience. Our journey took us through the past and modern games relevant to the military, and we explored the direct involvement the U.S. military has in gaming and still has. There's always more to say and more examples to give. But as we've shown, our main snafu bar here was the societal disconnect or sort of cognitive dissonance between these games and the lived experience of military veterans.
1: I think it's worth noting, you know, these are forms of entertainment, right? Sometimes referred to even as militainment. And we're not condemning people who play these games because we also enjoy them very much. We're just spinning out the threads here. We're posing questions to you as the listener to consider because we don't have the answers ourselves. The grand scale of our military has embedded itself into the daily lives of civilians. And importantly, it's possible civilians don't give this much thought and perhaps don't engage with the actual lives of service members and veterans as a result. We like to watch, we like to play, we like to cheer at the TV, but do we actually like to take action to support those whose lives we're living vicariously through?
0: It's one thing to be playing these games, right? You're respawning round after round. You know, you're kind of negligent to the fact that these experiences, these scenarios, these weapons, these synthetic theaters or situations that are being reproduced in a video game format, you know, they really, these events really involved human beings, real people. As much fun as these games are, we should remember that service members are put through incredibly challenging situations and uncertain situations when they're deployed. And after all, this is the truth, that war and warfare is not a game. The National Center for PTSD estimates that in 2024, 14% of male service members and 24% of female service members suffer from post-traumatic stress, which overwhelmingly develops as a result of combat exposure from military service. Reality hits like a train. And in the context of video games, are we consuming and recreating war to play or as play in a game? And to kind of think about, like, what is the significance of this? Is there an element of sort of like desensitized, you know, are we desensitizing ourselves to violence and trauma from playing, I don't know, playing these games? I've even thought about it too as just a player. I don't know, as a younger kid, it's like, wow, a lot of these scenarios and situations, people lived through this. This actually happened. Think about World War I. And I'm doing this as entertainment and fun, but it pales in comparison to the actual experience. It, in some ways, is kind of desensitizing, or maybe a little bit misleading, even if that's not the intention put forth by developers of these like bigger games. It could be a little bit misleading for audiences recreating this experience. As we wrap up this episode of Snafu Bar, we want to leave you with a few uplifting notes. For starters, some video game developers are outspoken supporters of the U.S. military, proving that it's not all just fun and games. Activision, publisher of the Call of Duty franchise, Wolfenstein, Total War, and Battlezone franchises, is one of these major supporters. On May 22nd, 2025. Mm-hmm. Variety published an article by Jennifer Maas titled, "How Call of Duty is Getting More Veterans Jobs Than the U.S. Government." Oh. which is like...
1: there's an F in the chat.
0: Yeah, they're... For you. this is... Yeah, so... But here's what we read in the article. Through their Call of Duty endowment, Activision has placed over 150,000 veterans in jobs by raising close to $100 million since 2009. We'll put a link in our show notes to Activision's page about their Call of Duty endowment. But what about actual video games? Moving aside from developers, where do video games fit in into the veteran community? Do video games furthermore help the veteran community at all? Well, in fact, what we found, current trends suggest that yes, they can. Video games have supported veterans and others through their vibrant online communities found throughout hundreds of different video games. Video game communities are actually extraordinary, particularly these like online multiplayer communities. You navigate and immerse yourself in a game and you chat online with a headset with total strangers. I and probably many others have done this. It's a way to connect and commiserate with people. And the fact that you're talking to total strangers really doesn't get in the way of having meaningful conversations. Oftentimes you're put into a lobby with you random people. You have no idea who they are, but you're talking through a headset, you're strategizing, you know, there is some sort of camaraderie and commiserating to a certain extent that you get from these online gaming communities.
1: Yeah, I mean, contrary to what people think, you know, maybe we can learn from playing video games. I mean, there's always ways that you can go south, for sure, you know, like anything. People can pretend to be someone else, whatever, you know. But... yeah, connecting in real time with people, learning about them and who they are, can learn some things.
0: And that's right. Veterans and active duty personnel are playing these games. It's not just recruiters. And yeah, that's kind of a no-brainer. But it's cool to think about how the games can also tie military and civilian members together simply through the vehicle of a game both parties enjoy playing. Stack Up, founded by Army Captain Stephen Machuga, is a nonprofit organization that uses video games and specifically these online gaming communities to bring people, veterans, together with one another. Captain Machuga writes that when I was in Iraq, our infantry company received a crate full of third-hand romance novels from a library. We used them for target practice on the confiscated arms range. But it was there I realized people wanted to help veterans, but they just didn't know what we wanted. In 2010, his driver in Iraq re-enlisted, deploying to Afghanistan. He contacted Machuga to see if he could get video games and consoles shipped to his base in Afghanistan. You know, something to take his mind off the war. Machuga reached out to a number of notable titans of the gaming industry about donating consoles and games. Consoles and games began arriving at Machuga's door. By 2015, thousands of dollars worth of games and consoles were delivered to Machuga to send to soldiers overseas. As it turns out, video games are more appealing to soldiers overseas than romance novels. But who doesn't love Romeo and Juliet? I mean, come on. No, I'm just kidding. I'm just kidding. Now, going a little bit more in depth on this, Machuga and his experience serving in the Iraq War never left him upon returning home. In Iraq, insurgents would leave bombs disguised as debris and garbage in nearby locations to his troops' position. This created a hyper-awareness and fear. Survival instincts kicked in. Garbage wasn't just garbage anymore, or taking out the garbage for Machuga wasn't as easy as going to just bring it out to the trash can. It was a frightening reminder of the disguised explosives he saw detonated in Iraq. Video games like World of Warcraft which has a huge online community, took up all of Machuga's focus and subsequently his anxiety, quelling some of his fears and helping him settle back into civilian life. Fast forward to 2018, Machuga's Stack Up launched the Stack Up Overwatch program, dedicated to providing crisis mitigation for individuals in a variety of online gaming platforms. The Overwatch program hosts weekly game nights connected to a Discord server. It is a place for service members to connect with each other anywhere in the world and offer peer-based support.
1: Yeah, it might sound cheesy, I mean, but and perhaps even weird to people who don't game online or who never have, but there's a strange bond that you can develop with these people you meet in the game. And like, you don't see their faces, but thanks to voice chat, you can talk for hours with them. And you often create a community where you can meet up in game and play together for long stretches of time. There's a sort of disconnect, you know, between the people you know online and the people you know face to face that allows you to share and be more vulnerable than you might be with someone in your everyday life. I mean, after all, you can really lean on your anonymity if you want to. And from that, you can often get real, honest connections and conversations that might help you in ways you never anticipated in this Stack Overwatch program, for example, and through the peer-to-peer support.
0: Absolutely. And these are weekly, still hosting, the Overwatch program is still hosting these weekly game nights. And there's a variety of different online games that you can choose from to enter into a chat specifically with other service members, other veterans, offering this peer-to-peer based support. And it's also a testament to how remarkable it is that these games create an immersive experience that can also be shared between a group of people experiencing it at the same time. Adventure games, shooters, there are even vibrant online communities of farming games like Stardew Valley. Sorry for the Stardew Valley players. I don't know if it's a farming game. It looks like it is.
1: It is.
0: It is a farming
1: and
0: game.
1: And more.
0: And more. Okay. Well.
1: It's a simulator, you know. It's
0: a simulator, a farming simulator. There you go. If you're interested in connecting with the Overwatch program, visit stackup.org, where you can find their weekly gaming schedule. It's kind of a rotating list of games they got going. So today, we've highlighted some of the issues with war games, voyeurism and disconnection being the primary ones. We also discussed the ways the military uses gaming as a recruitment strategy. But there's good here, too. Organizations like the Call of Duty Endowment and Stack Up's Overwatch program bring a necessary human element to gaming. It reminds us that we have to strive to hold two truths to be true at once, the good and the bad. That's where we'll leave you today, listeners. I'm Liam Salcuni. Thank you for joining us in another episode of Snafu Bar.
1: And I'm Roman Sotomayor. And yes, thank you. Until next time, stay frosty out there.
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11: Quick warning, this episode has a lot of discussion of trauma and violence, including sexual violence and abusive relationships.
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1: Oh, wait, you're listening?
16: Okay.
1: All right.
16: Okay.
1: All right.
17: You're listening to Radiolab.
1: Radiolab.
17: From
1: WNYC.
16: See?
1: Yeah.
11: Hey, I'm Latif Nasser. This is Radiolab. And today it is producer and reporter Sara Kari's turn at the campfire to tell a story.
18: Yes. And we are going to kick it off with a story that I heard from a guy named David King.
19: Okay. Yes. Yeah. My name is David King and I'm a writer.
18: And tell me, David, how did you get obsessed with this story?
19: Well, I had the chance to live in Sweden in the 90s. And I used to walk past the square where the robbery took place every day on the way to the library, to the like the Royal Library for another project. And I always heard of it. It's a big deal in Sweden. But I had no idea how good the story was. I mean, it just had everything.
18: So this story, it starts off with a robbery, one that maybe you've even heard of before. But it becomes so much more than that, because it would end up giving birth to an idea that lives in my head, in your head, in all of our heads, that has become kind of hard to shake loose.
19: Oh, yeah.
1: Okay.
18: But maybe I should just tell you the basic story first.
11: Okay, yeah. Okay, let's do that.
18: So, August of 1973.
19: Thursday, August 23rd, 1973.
18: In Stockholm, Sweden.
19: Downtown Stockholm.
18: In this sort of big square in the downtown. It's called Norrmalmstorg. It's got restaurants and shops and a big, fancy bank.
19: Sveriges Kreditbank. Sverige means Sweden. And on Thursday morning, the bank had just opened. A tall, muscular man enters the bank. He has a lady's wig on.
18: Gray zippered sweatshirt.
19: He has some makeup on.
18: This kind of bronzing powder.
19: A pair of tinted sunglasses. And all of a sudden, he rips out a submachine gun, fires in the air, says the party starts down on the floor.
18: But instead of just grabbing the money in the bank and running out the door, this guy, his name is Jana Erik Olsen, he starts taking hostages.
19: They're all young.
18: Ends up with three women and one man.
19: They were all bank employees, and he wants to use them as leverage for bargaining.
18: And this is not something that really ever happened in Sweden at the time. So the police,
19: they arrive on the scene fast.
18: Oh, the police car is kind of pulled up
19: right outside the building, the square.
18: Start stationing snipers on buildings near the bank.
19: On rooftops.
18: And right away, alerts are going out on the newswire.
19: The press is there really fast.
18: All the major newspapers and TV and radio stations. So, Jana is in the lobby with the hostages, and he starts yelling his demands to the police.
19: He wants 3 million Swedish crowns, which is a lot of money.
18: Like today, it would be like 5 million US dollars. But the really crazy thing is that then he demands that the police bring him
19: Clark Olofsson, Sweden's most notorious gangster.
1: What?
18: So Clark Olofsson,
19: 26 years old, he's very handsome, very charismatic.
18: He was famous for robbing banks and breaking out of prison, but he was also very charming and sort of a media darling.
19: He had become something of a folk hero to Sweden at the time. And I mean, in fact, I saw this one list of the 10 most influential people in Sweden. Clark was one of them.
1: Oh, wow.
18: Yeah. So anyway, Jana,
19: he wants Clark released from prison and brought to the bank.
18: And incredibly, the cops,
19: they actually release Clark. They actually do it. They actually bring him in.
18: So some hours later, Clark is walking into the bank. And at this point, the media coverage just completely blows up. It just becomes a huge national news story. 24-hour coverage, live updates around the clock.
19: At one point, you had about 70% of the entire country watching this.
18: So pretty much the entire country is following all the news of Yana's demands, all of the moves the police are making, but pretty quickly, everyone's attention turns to the hostages.
19: Yeah, the police start to see the hostages doing unexpected things.
18: By this time, Yana and the hostages are sort of back in the bank vault, and the police